That was Bill Miller from his 1995 album, Raven in the Snow. That was Eagle Must Fly Free. 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In Reserve, Wisconsin, listener-supported radio on the beautiful Lacouture Reservation. My name is Dave Axt. You're listening to the Blue Monday radio show, where you can hear 4 hours of a variety of blues music every Monday night from 7 to 11 p.m. here on WOJB. Tonight is my turn. All these Monday night shows, in fact, most music shows on, except for the afternoon show and part of the morning show, but the evening shows are put on by volunteers, a variety of volunteers who bring you their own take on the genre of music that you listen to. Tonight, blues, and I like to bring you a variety of things to listen to. And so let's get into it. And by the way, if you are listening, you can call and you can request something from me to play for you. You can call 715-715-634. I'm going to get the number for you. The number is here somewhere. Should be right top. Oh, there it is. Yep. Just want to make sure I got it right. 715-634-2100. You can call. And if you have some blues that you would like to hear, give me a call and I'll see if I can get it on for you. Usually I can. And so in the meantime, we have a new one from Rick Vito and from his album Slide Master. It's a remaster of an older recording, but it's released now. And this is River of Blues from the album Slide Master.

Mike Zito from his brand new album, Outside or the East Side, doing a cover of the Buddy Guy song, Too Broke to Spend the Night. That is pretty broke. Before that, another new one, this one from Sauce Boss, from his album With Extra Sauce, and that was Barbecue. Before that, something from 10 years ago, 2016. The album was Hobo Jungle Fever Dreams, and that was 2 Miles of Train, and that set opened up with a remaster of Rick Vito's Slidemaster album, and the cut from that was River of Blues. It is 24 minutes after 7 o'clock at WOJB 88.9 FM. 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Let's get on to some more music. Next up, this is Stacy Mitchart from the new album. This is featuring Charlie Musselwhite. He's really getting around. I've got him on another album coming up later, making a guest serving as a guest on the record. So this is from the album No Rhyme or Reason. Flip It to the Other Side, featuring Charlie Musselwhite. This is Stacy Mitchart.

That was Galia Volt from her album Burn Down the House. That was Where Do We Go? And before that, Which Way Do We Go? From Brandon Santini from the album of the same name released this year. And before that, Gabe Stillman from the album What Happens Next? Shame, Shame featuring Anson Funderburg. And before that, Blue Moon Marquee with Black Rat Swing from the 2024 album New Orleans Sessions. And that set opened up with something new from Stacy Mitchart from the album No Rhyme or Reason. That was Flip It to the Other Side featuring Charlie Musselwhite. The first annual vintage car and motorcycle show at the Hideout Al Capone's Northwoods Retreat will be held Saturday, September 5th, from noon to 3 p.m. The event is alcohol-free. Admission is free to the public. 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The Hideout is at 12101 West County Road CC in Couderay. 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And WOJB On the Road is thrilled to welcome Anishinaabe songwriter and musician Keith Sokola and Cayuga First Nations actor, director, and musician Gary Farmer together in concert Saturday, September 5th at the Potter's Shed, 260 Industrial Boulevard, Shell Lake, Wisconsin. Showtime is 7 o'clock. 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And speaking of Shell Lake, Tim from Shell Lake called and made a request for this song from the 1968 album Truth by Jeff Beck. This is Blues Deluxe. Nope, that wasn't it.
Here we go.

That was Fran Drew and the Lucky Strikes from their 2024 album Trial by Fire. That was Flamin' Mamie. Before that, from way back in 1966, Blonde on Blonde was the album. Obviously, Five Believers from Bob Dylan. Before that, Teresa James and the Rhythm Tramps, All About the Benjamins, brand new from the album Bad at Being Good. Before that, Kate Henry, the title cut from her 2018 album. And that set opened up with Blues Deluxe, requested by Tim from Shell Lake, from the album Truth in 1968, featuring Rod Stewart on vocals, and of course Jeff Beck on guitar, and Ronnie Wood on bass. And then that was kind of the core of that group. And then who was on drums there? It was Mickey Waller on drums. But mainly Jeff Beck, Rod Stewart, and Ronnie Wood were the main core of that group. It is 18 minutes after 8 o'clock at WOJB 88.9 FM. 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This year's lineup includes Southern Avenue, Charlie Parr, The Steel Wheels, and Blue Moon Marquee, whom I played earlier today. And tickets and information available at porkiesfestival.org. Let's see, take a quick check on the weather right now. It's 66 degrees at the airport and just outside the studios at WOJB. Tonight's going to be partly cloudy, down to 54 degrees. Tomorrow, slight chance of thunderstorms with a high of 81 degrees. Then tomorrow night, going to get down into the mid to upper 50s, 57 degrees, slight chance of thunderstorms, then partly cloudy. Wednesday, chance of showers, high of 78 degrees. Wednesday night, mostly clear, down to 51. Thursday, 79 degrees and sunny. Thursday night, 45 degrees. Ooh, a little cold, but not bad. Mostly clear. Friday, 81 degrees and sunny. Friday night, partly cloudy, down to 54 degrees. It's going to be a very nice week as far as weather. Next up, we've got Jay Lang, a couple from his album released last year, Blues Volume 2. First one you're going to hear is Keep On Gwine.

Candace Ivory, Strong Black Maddie, remaster, 2025 remaster of her album New Southern Vintage. Before that, Johnny Johnson from his album released last year, I'm Just Johnny, with Broke the Bank. And then a couple from Jay Lang and his 2025 album Blues Volume 2, cover of Let's Work Together. And then that set opened up with the instrumental Keep on Gwine. It is, 23 minutes before 9 o'clock at 88.9 FM WOJB. Going to go back in time. I'm going to switch things up a little bit. Not way back, just back about 55 years or so, to the album Closer to It from Brian Auger's Oblivion Express. This is Inner City Blues. This is from, 1972 or something like that. Here you go.

Lou Reed, when he was with Velvet Underground, doing his song Pale Blue Eyes. And before that, a Korean band, which is written in Korean, but translated to Starchild, with a song also written in Korean, translated to Norwegian Wood, on an album also written in Korean, which translates to A Lazy Afternoon. That was from the album released this year by them. And before that, Paul Kantner and the Windowpane Collective from the 2017 album Venetian Love Songs, and the song Just Right. And I'm not sure how that was made with his name, because he wasn't around anymore at that time, but that's the name of the group. And that set opened up with Brian Auger's Oblivion Express with Inner City Blues, and from the album Closer to It, released in the early 70s sometime. 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They serve up fuzz, reverb, and earworm melodies in multiple genres. 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Next up, got a couple of blues versions of the Dylan song, Baby Let You Follow Me Down. And here's kind of a blues version by somebody who you don't really think of doing blues. This is from the 2007 album, Dylan-esque. And Baby Let Me Follow You Down by Brian Ferry.

From the 2009 album, Together Through Life, that was Bob Dylan. I Feel a Change Coming On. He co-wrote that with Robert Hunter. Before that, a couple covers of a Dylan song, Baby Let Me Follow You Down. What you heard, the acoustic one was Jorma Kaukonen from his album 2010-02-20, so February 20th, 2010, McCabe's Guitar Shop, Santa Monica, California Live. That was Baby Let Me Follow You Down. Before that, Brian Ferry from his album Dylan-esque, Baby Let Me Follow You Down. It is 13 minutes after 9 o'clock, and see if the temperature has dropped. Yeah, a little bit, yeah. It's going from, it's down to 62 degrees outside the studio, 61 degrees out at the airport. So it's going to be a great night to open up your window and get some fresh air. Maybe hear the, whatever sounds are out there, whatever other animals are out there making some sounds. Loons on the lakes, whatnot. Next up, we have Ben Levine from his album Carry Out or Delivery. This is the title cut.

The Dig Three and Lee Kanehira from the Lee EP number 2 single released last year. That was California Trap. Before that, a brand new one from GA20 and Charlie Musselwhite. The album Blues Now, and that was Cristo Redentor. And that set opened up with Ben Levine from the title cut from his album Carry Out or Delivery. It is 27 minutes after 9 o'clock. 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My name is Dave Axe. I'll be with you for another hour and a half or so playing blues on this Blue Monday radio show, which comes to you every Monday night from 7 to 11 p.m. here on WOJB 88.9 FM. 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Next up, let's see, we'll go back a little ways. This is James Cotton from back in 1954. From the single Straighten Up Baby and the flip side My Baby, this is Straighten Up Baby.

She frowned her face and she walked on away. Straighten up, baby. Why don't you fly right sometime?

Magic Sam, She Belongs to Me. Before that, Mailbox Blues from Slim Harpo, and that set opened up with James Cotton singing Straighten Up Baby. It is 23 minutes before 10 o'clock at 88.9 FM WOJB. 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Next up, this is Willie Dixon and Memphis Slim, Sitting and Crying the Blues.

That was John Sebastian from his album Tar Beach. Morning Blues. Before that, Blind Willie McTell. Broke Down Engine Blues. All My Love in Vain from Sonny Boy Williamson II. And that set open up with Willie Dixon and Memphis Slim, Sitting and Crying the Blues. 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Next up, we've got David Bromberg, Suffering to Sing the Blues, live at the Great American Music Hall, San Francisco, California, May 6th, 1979, from the album Long Way From Here. It's a comedy.

series of songs named Game and Blues. That was John Hammond. Before that, Magic Slim and the Teardrops. And before that, Pine Top Perkins. And that set opened up with David Bromberg, Suffer to Sing the Blues, recorded live at the Great American Music Hall, San Francisco, California, May 6, 1979. It is 8 minutes after 10 o'clock. My name is Dave Axt. I'll be playing some blues for the next 50 minutes or so on this Blue Monday radio show. 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Tuesday trivia nights, August 25th and September 1st, that would be tomorrow night. 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August 26th, that would be Wednesday, when venues will turn into a listening room and live music by Femi Rochelle and the Waxwings on September 4th. More information available at theportage.com or by calling 715-798-4000. Next up, we got an old blues by a once very popular band singing a song that probably most of you are familiar with. So I won't introduce it. You'll know who it is, and you'll know what it is. So here you go.

Second Time Around by Chris O'Leary. From back in 2019, the album 7 Minutes Late. Before that, Ella Mae Morris and Freddie Slack. Cow Cow Boogie. That was a remastered single. And that little set opened up with CCR, Creedence Clearwater Revival, Born on the Bayou, from the album Bad Moon Rising. It is 27 minutes after 10 o'clock at 88.9 FM WOJB. My name's Dave Axe. I'll be with you until 11 o'clock, just a little bit more than a half hour from now. Finishing up this Monday night, Blue Monday, for August 24th, 2026. Just clipping along, isn't it? 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Let's jump into some more music. This is Junior Wells' Chicago Blues Band with Hoodoo Man Blues.

0: John Primer. John Primer and Friends Tribute to Teresa's Lounge released this year. That was Little by Little. Before that, J.D. Simo released off of a single he had this year, The Muse. That was Mind Is Gone. Before that, Lil Ed and the Blues Imperials from their new album, Slideways. That was Homeless Blues, and that set opened up with an older one from Junior Wells' Chicago blues band, Hoodoo Man Blues. Well, we're getting near the end of the Blue Monday radio show. After this, you'll be able to stick around and listen to Beale Street Caravan. It is 12 minutes before that time. So we'll get in a few more songs here. Next up, this is Ella Mae Morse, 40 Cups of Coffee.
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0: That's Gabe Stillman, No Matter What You Wear, featuring Sue Foley and Anson Funderburg. Just Say the Word is the name of the album. Before that, Big Joe Turner, Tiri Lee, and that set opened up with Ella Mae Morse, 40 Cups of Coffee. 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Next up, we've got Beale Street Caravan. And it is 11 o'clock. Good night. Enjoy Beale Street Caravan.
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3: And I'm Jared J.B. 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
4: Grammy-nominated bluesman Guy Davis will be with us to deliver an installment of the Blues Hall of Fame, an exploration of the lives of the pioneers and innovators enshrined in the Blues Hall of Fame here in Memphis, Tennessee, brought to you by the Blues Foundation. This week on Beale Street Caravan, Memphis guitarist Joe Restivo returns to the program with a new record and a band full of some of the finest musicians around the city.
2: It's Joe Restivo and Friends, recorded live at the Green Room at Crosstown Arts, celebrating Joe's latest album, A Beautiful Friendship.
4: And that title there tells you quite a bit about the music that we're going to hear, because this record is about friendship and it's about mentorship. Actually, you know, when I think about this record in particular, it almost brought a tear to my eye to see the liner notes on the back written by longtime Memphis guitarist Jim Duckworth. Both Jim and Joe are DJs on WYXR 91.7 FM, a station that I co-founded, and we're so far removed from the heyday of vinyl records. When we started the station, I never would have imagined that one DJ would christen another DJ's record with liner notes and actually sign them as a WYXR DJ. It felt like the ultimate passing of the torch. It felt like the ultimate moment of mentorship. But it also really solidified for me that we're living in very precious times in Memphis, where our music tradition is not reinventing the wheel. It's really just revealing how enriched and how connected we are to the people who laid the framework. Speaking of old times, Joe Restivo is really an old friend of the show.
2: That's right, JB. Joe is one of those musicians who makes it difficult when somebody asks you what kind of music he plays. Jazz is certainly part of the answer. Blues is in it. Soul and R&B are definitely in there. And rock and roll is in there too. I can tell you, I watch him live every chance I get. And he can blend all those styles or play them all expertly independently. And just because we're talking about Joe Restivo, Memphis is a part of all of it.
4: Absolutely. You know, last time we had Joe on the show, he was promoting his record, Where's Joe? And I think that we found him. He might have been out adrift a little bit, but he always comes right on back home. So here he is, Joe Restivo, live at the Green Room at Crosstown Concourse here in Memphis, Tennessee, live on Beale Street Caravan.

0: Chris Hazleton on the organ. Mr. Kirk Smothers came up.
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0: Johnny Ace and Big Mama waved, smiled, bowed, and headed off stage as the cheers died down. It was Christmas night, the late show, and they had one more set. Johnny opened the dressing room door and saw empty bottles scattered across the floor. Johnny's girlfriend and Big Mama's girlfriend were already there, smoking and joking, with a DJ from KCOH known as the Bellman. Johnny sat on a dressing table and threw his arm around his girl. Johnny took the vodka bottle out of the Bellman's hand and swigged. Big Mama practically snatched it right out of his mouth. Johnny pulled a pistol out of his pocket faster than Big Mama put the bottle to her lips, pointed the gun at her, pulled the trigger. Everyone shrieked. Snap. Johnny laughed. Big Mama grabbed the gun out of his hand. "Don't you point that thing at anybody else," she told him. Big Mama popped open the revolver's chamber, spun it like a roulette wheel, and put the gun back in Johnny's hand. He snapped the chamber shut. "It don't shoot, see?" he said, and pointed it at his girl's head. Snap! Everyone was cussing and yelling. Johnny cackled. "I ain't gonna hurt anybody," he said. He looked down the barrel, pressed it to his temple, and pulled the trigger. Bang. Big Mama looked at Johnny and saw his eyes roll. He drooped, keeled sideways, and crashed to the floor. Everyone still thought he was kidding. He just lay there smirking with a penny hole in the side of his head. Then the red blood spilled out of the other side like ink. They screamed and ran. The bellman called his radio station to break the news. Somebody had to tell Mr. Roby that his biggest star was dead. Don Roby stayed home for Christmas night and left his business partner, Evelyn Johnson, to handle the money at Johnny and Big Mama's show. The duty of informing Roby of the tragedy fell to Evelyn. Big Mama came along for moral support. In the car, Evelyn clicked on KCOH. The tribute had already begun.
1: So, darling, I sing my song.
0: Don Roby opened the door. He had on red slippers and a green robe. He held a crystal tumbler full of golden liquid. Evelyn wore black patent leather heels, a tartan skirt, and white cashmere sweater. Behind her stood Big Mama Thornton. They heard KCOH crackling behind him. They stared at him. Big Mama shook her head. He could smell Big Mama's cigar smoke, Swisher Sweet. He looked up and said, "How could I have killed him? I wasn't even there." It's no accident that everyone, including his own business partner, suspected Don of having a hand in Johnny's death. He spent years deliberately building the reputation that fit right in with such a scheme. Every storyteller has a medium. From radio, TV, movies, and magazines right down to the front porch, Don Roby worked the grapevine. He knew that a power gesture travels word of mouth through a small community like the music business. Roby liked to bundle all the cash he'd make from a show at his nightclub, stuff it in a money bag, and walk it into the bank with his gun in his hand to make the deposit. When a rumor made the Houston nightlife circles about a con man getting the best of Roby in a deal, Don found the man on the street and punched him out where everyone could see. His myth reached epic heights back when he won the contract of Johnny Ace. The conquest began when Roby got a call at the Peacock Records office from a disc jockey in Memphis. The jock said, "I don't know much more about records than how to play them." Roby listened. "But I cut a song on this kid that's a guaranteed hit." The DJ went on.

0: I met your sales guy here at the station. He said you know how to get the thing in stores, get it some airplay, collect from distributors. Roby's silence unnerved the DJ. He kept talking. I just think it'd be a heck of a thing for a white DJ and a black mogul such as yourself to go in together down there. At last, Roby spoke. I'm a black man and a white man. I can whip your tail or outsmart you. Okay, I started a little record company called Duke Records. Roby said, send the master back with my salesman, and the partnership begins. Roby hung up. The white DJ barely knew what was going on, but shipped Johnny Ace's record to Houston, half on good faith and the rest out of fear. The DJ heard nothing more from Roby for 2 weeks. He found a fresh issue of Billboard in the lobby at work. He opened it up and flipped to a full-page ad. Don Roby proudly introduces Duke Records. The hot new R&B company debuts with the smash hit My Song by Johnny Ace. As the next issues of Billboard would attest, the ad was more like a prophecy. My Song reached number one on the R&B charts and stayed there for 2.5 months. But the DJ heard nothing from Roby. Worse yet, he received nothing from Roby, not a nickel. The DJ built up the courage to go see his silent partner in person. He walked right into the Peacock Records headquarters and into Don Roby's office. I'm here to work, he told Roby. I quit my job and I want to do my part for the company. Roby gave a moment's eye contact. He slid open a desk drawer. He removed a silver 45 caliber handgun. The DJ saw diamonds glinting in the grip. Roby set it down on the desk in front of himself. He slid open another drawer, and he pulled out a little bundle of cash and tossed it on the desk in front of the DJ. And another. In all, Roby tossed out 10 little bundles without saying a word. He rocked back in his chair and looked the DJ in the eye and said, "You got bought out." The story got around through the small fraternity of rhythm and blues record companies, performance distributors, and radio people. Stingy distributors began to pay Roby back from records he'd shipped them years before. Don deeply appreciated the ripple effect of one powerful gesture. After Christmas night 1954, virtually everyone in the business simply said, "Johnny got bought out." Roby did nothing to clear the air. Johnny's funeral was the biggest story in the news. B.B. King and Bobby Blue Bland served as pallbearers. Mourners lined up for blocks and filed past Johnny's station wagon parked outside the church. Roby bumped into Big Mama Thornton standing over Johnny's open casket. "You sure know how to throw a funeral," she said. She tucked a bullet into the pocket on Johnny's suit and walked away. After Johnny sank beneath the soil, Don went for a golf date with a radio station general manager. "Tough break with Johnny," radio man said. "Hey, that night nearly killed me, too," Don replied as he lined up a putt. The radio man felt a drop of sympathy. Curious, he tilted his head to ask how. Don said, "I had to give 3,000 refunds when Johnny couldn't go back on." He smirked and sank his shot. "Kid picked a terrible night to die," Don said. Johnny dropped right when his new single dropped.
1: Forever, my darling, my love will be true.
0: Roby rocked back in his desk chair. Evelyn Johnson sat across from him. He held up the new issue of Billboard and read to her. The recent death of Ace gave added impetus to what would probably have been heavy first week sales in any case. "Pledging My Love is spiraling upward at dazzling speed." Roby looked at her before completing the sentence. "Almost as popular with pop customers as with R&B. He set down the magazine. "Pop, Evelyn," he repeated. "White people are buying this record." He reclined back in his chair. "Our number one R&B hits ship maybe 50,000 a year. A pop hit ships 1 million. He pushed a piece of paper across the desk. Evelyn saw William Morris Agency letterhead. Don said, "This deal splits ownership of Pledging My Love with the biggest entertainment company in pop music." He looked Evelyn in the eye. "They're going to pitch it to everyone on their roster. Sinatra, Satchmo, think of it. I get half of every penny that song makes over on the pop side. Roby felt a hand on his shoulder. He smelled Swisher's sweet smoke. He turned his head to look, but was stopped by the cold barrel of a gun to his temple. Big Mama took the pen out of Don's hand. She signed her name to the contract and slid the paper across the desk to Evelyn. Evelyn looked at Don and signed her name. Don Roby added his signature, as Evelyn told him.

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For more information on the Blues Foundation, go to blues.org.

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2: We're back, and if you're just joining us this week, we're listening to Memphis guitarist Joe Restivo and friends recorded live at the Green Room at Crosstown Arts.
1: Yeah, this recording represents Joe's latest album, A Beautiful Friendship, and he brought a lot of his friends along. Renardo Ward on drums, Chris Hazleton on Hammond B3 organ, Kirk Smothers on tenor and Barry sax, Felix Hernandez on percussion, and right in the middle of all the action is our friend Joe Restivo on guitar.
2: That's right. No doubt a collection of masterful musicians, but I don't hesitate to call all those guys. I bet they're friends as well, and I'm going to keep that friendship theme running throughout the rest of this show in tribute to Joe's album, A Beautiful Friendship. Joe is prolific, if nothing else. You can hear Joe on projects with groups like the City Champs, the Bo Keys, who he's touring with and recording with even today, and also the Love Light Orchestra. Those bands give Joe the opportunity to stretch his musical strings and display the combination of the jazz and the blues and the soul and the R&B that he's received so much accolade for throughout his illustrious career.
1: And not just on the stage and in the studio, Joe was actually taking a new leap behind the scenes with this record. He started his own label to release this new project, Warbler Records. I like the name.
2: Classic Joe.
1: And I don't want to warble this opportunity to jump right back into the music. Here's our friend Joe Restivo, live at the Green Room in Crosstown Concourse here in Memphis, Tennessee, right now on Bill Street Caravan.

0: We're here today, folks, with Memphis Music Royalty, as we've got a veteran and still a trailblazer in the Memphis music scene, Mr. Joe Restivo.
1: I'm here. It's
0: How
1: good
0: you
1: to
0: doing,
1: be with
0: Joe?
1: You, man.
0: Man, it's great to
1: my
0: have you.
1: My guitar buddy. My
0: yes,
1: guitar
0: sir.
1: Colleague.
0: Hey, Joe, what does Joe Restivo himself have coming up next?
1: I've got a couple things happening. I got some record projects. I got one, and you can go to my Bandcamp. I think it's just Bandcamp, Joe Restivo. If you Google that, it's not hard to pull up.
0: Restivo.
1: Mm-hmm. So I've got a new record called A Beautiful Friendship that's out on my label. We did a thing on that. Yeah. And then I did a release show, and that's, you can buy the LP. I did LPs, and you can buy them at my Bandcamp. You can also just go stream it if you want, but buy the LP. The LP's so cool. And so we did a release show for that, and we did it at the Green Room, and my friend Kevin Houston recorded it. And so I was like, man, this sounds pretty good. So we mixed it, and we're releasing that. That'll be available for streaming, and that's Joe Restivo and Friends live from the Green Room.
0: That'll be on Bill's. That's the episode we recorded.
1: That's the episode you recorded?
0: Yes, sir.
1: That's
0: That'll be a future episode of Bill Street Caravan.
1: That'll be a future episode, but I'm releasing it as a, you know, streaming, and I videoed the whole thing, and that's going to be on YouTube, and you can see the whole concert. I brought this guy, Chris Hazleton, in from Kansas City, baddest organ player in Kansas City. He's playing on it. I got Pastor Renardo Ward on drums. I got Felix Hernandez on percussion. I got Kirk Smothers on saxophone and flute. And, man, it was a groovy night. I had no plans to put it out as a record, but once we heard it and we mixed it, I was like, man, I'm putting this out. So check that out. That's my latest thing.
0: Yes, sir. Thank
1: cool.
0: you, Joe.
1: Thank you.

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the one and only Hayley Wallace teamed up with the rising 25-year-old Indigenous rapper Kiva Morgan Hall, who records as Kiva MH. He's a Swekmek and Nuchalnut First Nations MC who grew up in a very musical family, with both parents performing in the Indigenous alternative rap fusion group, the Milaman Collective. That's their collaboration, Deadly, getting us into the song today on the mainstream. Nyawaskano, I'm Brett Mabee, and I'm excited for you to join the listening. Before we part ways, I'm going to tell you all about the many reasons you should bookmark mainstreamradio.net. And I always love shining that spotlight on my friends and colleagues throughout Turtle Island, so stick around for details for some of the great radio programming you can check out at nv1.org. J.E. Sunday, also Brian Setzer coming up in this first half, in addition to the likes of Caitlin and Brent Amaker in the rodeo. Later on is some Love Spells, a really groovy track that's kind of setting the stage for my summer 2026 playlist, and a new one to get into the library from Arlo Parks. Right now is our first new edition, and this one comes from Yukiara. This is a sneak peek of her debut album, Body Scanner. Be on the lookout for the late September album, released as a single on July 26th. It's Hello Hello on the mainstream. Sing along today.

From J.E. Sundies, Alice, Gloria, and John, that You Don't Want to Leave It Alone. A track that saw a lot of airplay on the mainstream, but on my own personal playlist as well at home. Again, you got to remember, first and foremost, I'm the biggest music lover out there, and it is such an honor to be able to bring my love of music from all genres and walks of life to you and your local airwaves. So as always, join me any time of day, and you're always welcome to check your local listings. 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

Public Library. That's a cultural programming series hosted by the library itself, and he continues to gain recognition for his lifelong work. Turn It Up with the Family Band. That's twice as good.

At the halfway point of this hour, allow me this quick opportunity to remind you that there are plenty of reasons to go check out things that are happening on NV1.org, the official website for all things Native Voice One, Native American Radio Network. 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There's also Reclaimed, Unreserved, Our Living Lands, Native America Calling, National Native News, Blues After Hours, The Children's Hour, and so much more. 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Poolside's coming up, as is one from the Hello Crows, the band of Mi'kmaq singer-songwriter Dylan Ward. Right now, we're heading on out to the West Coast with Sir Tegan Hall and his debut album, Love is the Law. As I was mentioning earlier, this is at the top of my summer playlist because I just can't get enough of this groove. It's Don't Touch, which you might also need to know that there's a great new video out for it. Keep it tuned in. I'll be back before you know it on the mainstream.

The avant-garde stylings of actress with Overcord, bringing that block to an end here on your new favorite show. Earlier yet, we heard Keyshawn Campbell, who teamed up with Yellow Trash Can for that great recent addition. As Designers, we heard After Love Spells, Don't Touch. Thank you for joining me, and as always, let's do this again. You're welcome to check your listings for the next time you can dial in the mainstream with Brett Mabee on your favorite local airwaves. And don't forget, and I do like to repeat this often, that if you're a professional singer-songwriter, there are a variety of ways you can submit your tunes for consideration in the rotation. 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Music from the Blackburn Brothers and one from Tia Wood, one of her great 2026 singles that we recently added to the library as well. But our second new addition comes to us from Arlo Parks and one of the standout tracks from her latest album, Ambiguous Desire. This is a newly reimagined version of Floette, where she teamed up with London artist John Glacier. Turn it up and enjoy this track and let me know what you think about it. I'll be back before you know it.

0: first, they hardly fought over anything. Came the times, they fought over everything. Until one day, they fought over nothing. They started out with hearts full of love, only to end up coming away empty-handed, with their minds full of hurt and blames. Each one with their sided stories to tell. It's almost like in some strange kind of way, they used each other to hurt themselves. From some realm of unknown knowings, they met in a hurry during desperation days, when alone was most desperate for love. He wore his best face and she wore hers, and they danced into the musics they made up, then sang a song that was never in tune, pretending away to
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0: To date, Joy Oladokun has released 6 studio albums, the earliest being her 2016 Carrie, that was a Kickstarter-funded project. More recently is her 2024 Observations from a Crowded Room. And this one, Kind, is found on Hope is a Heavy Thing, a great recent addition onto the rotation. I'm Brett Mabee. Nyaw wiskenega gwego, ongwenyo angi gaut na wondi etwasa went. Aga jengwa gat ni goyo tio wenza gwego. Hate wa nisa ge, hate wa sonda ge ko. Yodok, I hope there are good minds everywhere, every day and every night and all the time in between. And as always, I'm thankful you're well. As I look at the great playlist ahead, we'll be hearing from the award-winning Métis blues outfit Blue Moon Marquee, from an album where they teamed up with blues legend Duke Robillard. Later on is a double shot of Jay Lee Wolf, as we introduced 2 of her latest singles into the rotation not that long ago. I also have a great instrumental piano track from my critically acclaimed The Neff friend, Connor Chi. He's out with a new album, and I'll have more details about that before too long as well. The You and I is coming up before this block is through, and I'll join you again after a track from The Hallucination featuring Brett the Hitman, maybe. I'm just kidding, Brett the Hitman Hart. But right now, it is our first new track to get into the rotation, and this one comes to us from Fraser T. Smith's project Future Utopia. It's the lead single from the October 2026 album Being Human. For your consideration and approval, enjoy Time Bending featuring Tim Gent and Ritual Breaks on the mainstream.
1: Am I paying a high price for a life I'm willing to die for?

electric currents in the airways. A sea of people descending from heaven's staircase. Yeah, but that's what comes with all this free will. Yeah. So maybe it's really fair play. Yeah, but maybe I'm out of touch. Seem like progression with humanity sometimes will leave us stuck in a rat race.

The Hallucination and Brett the Hitman Hart with Sharpshooter from Path of the Babyface on the Mainstream. In that hip-hop leaning set was the You and I's New Day, one of the standout releases from their debut album, The I and You. And again, for the first time, we formally got Future Utopia's Time Bending into the rotation. If you're just now getting here, as always, get caught back up at mainstreamradio.net. And if you'd like to stay in touch, you're welcome to give me a call at 1-888-362-9970. Press option 1 for the Mainstream, 2 if you're an indigenous artist looking for a feature on Gyno, and option 3 gives you more information about the Full Moon Radio itself. 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Blue Moon Marquee before the hour is officially through, and later on a new one from Dene classical composer Connor Chi. More immediately is David Kushner, and this one from Métis singer-songwriter Shane Ghostkeeper and his wife Sarah Howell, who together record as simply Ghostkeeper. I got caught up with Shane on a recent edition of Gyno, and I can't wait to have him on again. And I encourage you to go check things out on the website for that chat and some great listening, including Ghostkeeper's newest single, Balloon Moon. Right now, it is the lead single from that very album. Turn it up with Mokinstis, and I'll be back before you know it today on the Mainstream.

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It's a great site to get caught up with all of the offerings on their 24/7 live stream, and I know for a fact there's more digital fun coming in the weeks and months ahead as well, so be sure to check things out frequently and bookmark NV1.org for quick and easy access. I'll be back with you one last time, specifically after a track from Anishinaabe singer Adam Sturgeon and his project, Status Non-Status. But as I was mentioning earlier, I do have a double shot right now of Cree singer Jaylee Wolf. Now, I've gotten two of her latest releases into the rotation almost simultaneously, and I think they're both among her strongest singles yet. She's an award-winning singer-songwriter who is never afraid to tackle important subjects, and right now, she's reclaiming Medusa for the women in the ages. Enjoy this single and don't go anywhere. I'll be back on the mainstream.

Status Non-Status from the Shirley Travel album on the mainstream. That was When They Were that we heard helping to wind down that block. Before that was Ulrika Spacek, and we also heard Jaylee Wolf's recent single Blood Orange and her latest release, Medusa. Thank you for joining me today, and I look forward to the next chance we have to do just this. And as always, the more the merrier. So tell your friends and family where to check things out for themselves. And as for you, be sure to check your listings for the next time you can dial in on the AM/FM frequencies. 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Emma Donovan coming up before too long. But as I was mentioning earlier, I'm really excited for Connor Chee's newest classical music. He is a full-blown Diné singer-songwriter and artist who often visits conceptual themes throughout his music where he reimagines traditional Diné music and chants. He's out with his newest album, Same Paintings for Piano. Enjoy this July 31st release and be on the lookout for the physical copies that are available as of September 7th. Turn it up with Sand Painting for Piano No. 7, a tribute to Southern Lightning on the mainstream.

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winning a Grammy in 2020 for the Best Contemporary Instrumental Album. That's the once husband and wife duo of Rodrigo y Gabriela in the title track of their newest album, Our Home, on the mainstream. No Escano, I'm Brett Mabee, and if you have the option to stick around for the entire time, I highly encourage you to do just that, because we're going to be enjoying music from Murianne Bradley, Tyler Childers, later on, Wheel Up, and KP. That's the Swinomish brilliant singer-songwriter Catherine Paul, best known for her work with Black Belt Eagle Scout. Mike Polizzi coming up before this first set is through. But right now, it's rising star Violet Grohl, who just released her highly anticipated debut album, Be Sweet to Me. The album does pull from a lot of late 80s, early 90s grunge influences, of course, like her dad's band Nirvana and Pixies, Soundgarden, the Cocteau Twins, and the Breeders. Nylon has said that her album is, quote, the most authentic successor to 90s alt-rock in a long time, and Spin even went on the record to say that it's loud, fuzzy, and dangerously catchy. Enjoy the lead single, Bug in the Cake.

My Police is Everybody I Know from the Around Sound album on the mainstream. Before that was Garbage with their 2025 single Hold, one of the more recent releases from Shirley Manson, Butch Vig and Company, and again from Violet Grohl's newest album Be Sweet to Me and her debut album. That's Buggin' the Cake that got us into that set. I'm Brett Mabee, your host through these sonic explorations, and unless you're here for the first time, you already know that. And if you are here for the very first time, I hope you walk away with relationships to songs that'll keep you coming back for more. Something that I've been reflecting on quite a bit recently is the magical nature of music and the ability to attach sound to memory. And I have so many great memories with you and these terrific tracks, so keep it tuned in for more happy listening. We'll be enjoying one from Tyler Childers, not his latest album, but still a great release nonetheless. Later on, it's the Aotearoa-born Nikki Kennedy, who's now based in Toronto, Canada. Later on, we'll also be hearing from Wheel Up with Liv East and Abacus. And the first song of this set is a game changer for the up-and-coming Murianne Bradley. In fact, I don't think it's a coincidence that Not Going Back is her latest single, as it indicates a new direction for a singer who got her start in good old-fashioned acoustic blues. Nonetheless, I still love this as it sees her evolution in sound. It's her first time using a full rhythm section, and it was co-written in the studio with Declan Gaffney and Wilds, a.k.a. Ella Walker. Turn it up with this reflection of her own experiences and outlook, and don't go anywhere. There's plenty more great music today on the mainstream.

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And yes, of course, the site is more encompassing of the many projects associated with Turtle Island Tunes Full Moon Radio, the parent company of The Mainstream, Gyno, and the Soy Cot with Metal Tot, the Full Moon Radio itself. You're always welcome to stay in touch and have some audio fun with me as well. So if you want to be a collaborator, check the website out for details as to how to stay in touch. I love interesting and sometimes unconventional projects, as evidenced with one of the collaborations I did with one of the head faith keepers of the Allegheny Longhouse, Bill Krause, and the good folks of Virginia Tech, including David Brennan's John. He's also a resident of my home community of Ohio, and that was a really unique, immersive sound cue project. You ought to go check out Virginia Tech's site for more information on that. Before we part ways, Groundation and Clive Hunt, but right now we're heading up to the Pacific Northwest with the one and only Black Belt Eagle Scout. These days, if I remember correctly, she's delicately balancing her career and her newfound motherhood. She continues her collaborations with Manta Waiuhi, and I can't wait to see what they're cooking up in the studio. Enjoy Black Belt Eagle Scout's Highest Road on The Mainstream.

Foundation and Clive Hunt with their take on the Police classic, Spirits in the Material World, as found on Fields of Gold, a reggae tribute to Sting. Before that was Nikki Kennedy's I Don't Think About You, and we also heard Black Belt Eagle Scouts, Highest Road. Thank you so much, in fact, from the bottom of my heart, for joining me today. 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Treaty 6 Cree member Jessa Sky is coming up before too long. Right now, though, it's Wheel Up featuring Sayo with Tepid. Found on the Inner Light album. As always, find your inner light, be good to yourself and each other, and be good or be good at it. And then say it, hot you goose. Come back soon on the mainstream.

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The one and only Hayley Wallace teamed up with the rising 25-year-old Indigenous rapper Kiva Morgan Hall, who records as Kiva MH. He's a Swakmek and Nuchalnut First Nations MC who grew up in a very musical family, with both parents performing in the Indigenous alternative rap fusion group, the Milaman Collective. That's their collaboration, Deadly, getting us into the summer today on the mainstream. Nyawaskano, I'm Brett Mabee, and I'm excited for you to join the listening. Before we part ways, I'm going to tell you all about the many reasons you should bookmark mainstreamradio.net. And I always love shining that spotlight on my friends and colleagues throughout Turtle Island, so stick around for details for some of the great radio programming you can check out at nv1.org. J.E. Sunday, also Brian Setzer coming up in this first half, in addition to the likes of Caitlin and Brent Amaker in the rodeo. Later on is some Love Spells, a really groovy track that's kind of setting the stage for my summer 2026 playlist, and a new one to get into the library from Arlo Parks. Right now is our first new edition, and this one comes from Yuk Yara. This is a sneak peek of her debut album, Body Scanner. Be on the lookout for the late September album, released as a single on July 26th. It's Hello Hello on the mainstream. Masaranon da Jates Nanganwanisa Date. Sing along today.

from J.E. Sundees, Alice, Gloria, and John, that You Don't Want to Leave It Alone. A track that saw a lot of airplay on the mainstream, but on my own personal playlist as well at home. Again, you got to remember, first and foremost, I'm the biggest music lover out there, and it is such an honor to be able to bring my love of music from all genres and walks of life to you and your local airwaves. So as always, join me any time of day, and you're always welcome to check your local listings. A quick shout out to those who are dialed into 88.1 FM on KOYA in and around Rosebud, South Dakota. Before we do officially have to part ways, music from the Paper Kites, later on the Portland, Oregon-based Keyshawn Campbell. And as I was mentioning earlier, my second new addition comes to us courtesy of Arlo Parks. Right now, it's the one and only Paul Stewart, a great blues singer from the Pomo First Nation. And in addition to his nonstop touring and performing, not just across Turtle Island, but quite frankly, around the globe, he's also helping out with the Native Stories and Sounds at the San Francisco Public Library. That's a cultural programming series hosted by the library itself, and he continues to gain recognition for his lifelong work. Turn it up.

At the halfway point of this hour, allow me this quick opportunity to remind you that there are plenty of reasons to go check out things that are happening on NV1.org, the official website for all things Native Voice One, Native American Radio Network. 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There's also Reclaimed, Unreserved, Our Living Lands, Native America Calling, National Native News, Blues After Hours, The Children's Hour, and so much more. 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Poolside's coming up, as is one from the Hello Crows, the band of Mi'kmaq singer-songwriter Dylan Ward. Right now, we're heading on out to the West Coast with Sir Tegan Hall and his debut album, Love is the Law. As I was mentioning earlier, this is at the top of my summer playlist because I just can't get enough of this groove. It's Don't Touch, which you might also need to know that there's a great new video out for it. Keep it tuned in. I'll be back before you know it on the mainstream.

The avant-garde stylings of actress with Overcord, bringing that block to an end here on your new favorite show. Earlier yet, we heard Keyshawn Campbell, who teamed up with Yellow Trash Can for that great recent edition. As Designers, we heard After Love Spells, Don't Touch. Thank you for joining me, and as always, let's do this again. You're welcome to check your listings for the next time you can dial in the mainstream with Brett Mabee on your favorite local airwaves. And don't forget, and I do like to repeat this often, that if you're a professional singer-songwriter, there are a variety of ways you can submit your tunes for consideration in the rotation. 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Music from the Blackburn Brothers and one from Tia Wood, one of her great 2026 singles that we recently added to the library as well. But our second new addition comes to us from Arlo Parks and one of the standout tracks from her latest album, Ambiguous Desire. This is a newly reimagined version of Floette, where she teamed up with London artist John Glacier. Turn it up and enjoy this track and let me know what you think about it. I'll be back before you know it.

0: first, they hardly fought over anything. Came the times, they fought over everything. Until one day, they fought over nothing. They started out with hearts full of love, only to end up coming away empty-handed, with their minds full of hurt and blames. Each one with their sided stories to tell. It's almost like in some strange kind of way, they used each other to hurt themselves. From some realm of unknown knowings, they met in a hurry during desperation days, when alone was most desperate for love. He wore his best face and she wore hers, and they danced into the musics they made up, then sang a song that was never in tune, pretending away tomorrow in their fantasy, that pretending away could make things better, forging commitments into waiting collapse.
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0: To date, Joy Oladokun has released 6 studio albums, the earliest being her 2016 Carry, that was a Kickstarter-funded project. More recently is her 2024 Observations from a Crowded Room. And this one, Kind, is found on Hope is a Heavy Thing, a great recent addition onto the rotation. I'm Brett Mabee. Nyawis kenegagwego, ongwenyo angi gaut na wondi etwasa went, aga jengwa gat ni goyo tio wenzagwego, hate wenisa gay, hate wasonda geko. Yodok, I hope there are good minds everywhere, every day and every night and all the time in between. And as always, I'm thankful you're well. As I look at the great playlist ahead, we'll be hearing from the award-winning Métis blues outfit Blue Moon Marquee, from an album where they teamed up with blues legend Duke Robillard. Later on is a double shot of Jay Lee Wolf, as we introduced 2 of her latest singles into the rotation not that long ago. I also have a great instrumental piano track from my critically acclaimed The Neff friend, Connor Chi. He's out with a new album, and I'll have more details about that before too long as well. The You and I is coming up before this block is through, and I'll join you again after a track from The Hallucination featuring Brett the Hitman, maybe. I'm just kidding, Brett the Hitman Hart. But right now, it is our first new track to get into the rotation, and this one comes to us from Fraser T. Smith's project Future Utopia. It's the lead single from the October 2026 album Being Human. For your consideration and approval, enjoy Time Bending featuring Tim Gent and Ritual Breaks on the Mainstream.
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The Hallucination and Bret the Hitman Hart with Sharpshooter from Path of the Babyface on the Mainstream. In that hip-hop-leaning set was the You and I's New Day, one of the standout releases from their debut album, The I and You. And again, for the first time, we formally got Future Utopia's Time Bending into the rotation. 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I have somewhat of a public dream journal project going on as well, and I invite you to check out mainstreamradio.net for more information on that. Blue Moon Marquee, before the hour is officially through. And later on, a new one from Dene classical composer Connor Chi. More immediately is David Kushner, and this one from Métis singer-songwriter Shane Ghostkeeper and his wife Sarah Howell, who together record as simply Ghostkeeper. I got caught up with Shane on a recent edition of Gyno, and I can't wait to have him on again. And I encourage you to go check things out on the website for that chat and some great listening, including Ghostkeeper's newest single, Balloon Moon. Right now, it is the lead single from that very album. Turn it up with Mokinstis, and I'll be back before you know it today on the Mainstream.

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You're welcome to head on over to NV1.org. It's a great site to get caught up with all of the offerings on their 24/7 live stream, and I know for a fact there's more digital fun coming in the weeks and months ahead as well, so be sure to check things out frequently and bookmark NV1.org for quick and easy access. I'll be back with you one last time, specifically after a track from Anishinaabe singer Adam Sturgeon and his project, Status Non-Status. But as I was mentioning earlier, I do have a double shot right now of Cree singer Jaylee Wolf. Now, I've gotten two of her latest releases into the rotation almost simultaneously, and I think they're both among her strongest singles yet. She's an award-winning singer-songwriter who is never afraid to tackle important subjects, and right now, she's reclaiming Medusa for the women in the ages. Enjoy this single and don't go anywhere. I'll be back on the mainstream.

Status Non-Status from the Shirley Travel album on the mainstream. That was When They Were that we heard helping to wind down that block. Before that was Ulrika Spacek, and we also heard Jaylee Wolf's recent single Blood Orange and her latest release, Medusa. Thank you for joining me today, and I look forward to the next chance we have to do just this. And as always, the more the merrier. So tell your friends and family where to check things out for themselves. And as for you, be sure to check your listings for the next time you can dial in on the AM/FM frequencies. 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Emma Donovan coming up before too long. But as I was mentioning earlier, I'm really excited for Connor Chee's newest classical music. He is a full-blown Diné singer-songwriter and artist who often visits conceptual themes throughout his music where he reimagines traditional Diné music and chants. He's out with his newest album, Sane Paintings for Piano. Enjoy this July 31st release and be on the lookout for the physical copies that are available as of September 7th. Turn it up with Sand Painting for Piano No. 7, a tribute to Southern Lightning on the mainstream.

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winning a Grammy in 2020 for the Best Contemporary Instrumental Album. That's the once husband and wife duo of Rodrigo y Gabriela in the title track of their newest album, Our Home, on the mainstream. No Escano, I'm Brett Mabee, and if you have the option to stick around for the entire time, I highly encourage you to do just that, because we're going to be enjoying music from Muriann Bradley, Tyler Childers, later on, Wheel Up, and KP. That's the Swinomish brilliant singer-songwriter Catherine Paul, best known for her work with Black Belt Eagle Scout. Mike Polizzi coming up before this first set is through. But right now, it's rising star Violet Grohl, who just released her highly anticipated debut album, Be Sweet to Me. The album does pull from a lot of late 80s, early 90s grunge influences, of course, like her dad's band Nirvana and Pixies, Soundgarden, the Cocteau Twins, and the Breeders. Nylon has said that her album is, quote, the most authentic successor to 90s alt-rock in a long time, and Spin even went on the record to say that it's loud, fuzzy, and dangerously catchy. Enjoy the lead single, Bug in the Cake,

Mike Police, he's Everybody I Know from the Around Sound album on the mainstream. Before that was Garbage with their 2025 single Hold, one of the more recent releases from Shirley Manson, Butch Vig and Company, and again from Violet Grohl's newest album Be Sweet to Me and her debut album. That's Bugging the Cake that got us into that set. I'm Brett Mabee, your host through these sonic explorations, and unless you're here for the first time, you already know that. And if you are here for the very first time, I hope you walk away with relationships to songs that'll keep you coming back for more. Something that I've been reflecting on quite a bit recently is the magical nature of music and the ability to attach sound to memory. And I have so many great memories with you and these terrific tracks, so keep it tuned in for more happy listening. We'll be enjoying one from Tyler Childers, not his latest album, but still a great release nonetheless. Later on, it's the Aotearoa-born Nikki Kennedy, who's now based in Toronto, Canada. Later on, we'll also be hearing from Wheel Up with Liv East and Abacus. And the first song of this set is a game changer for the up-and-coming Murian Bradley. In fact, I don't think it's a coincidence that Not Going Back is her latest single, as it indicates a new direction for a singer who got her start in good old-fashioned acoustic blues. Nonetheless, I still love this as it sees her evolution in sound. It's her first time using a full rhythm section, and it was co-written in the studio with Declan Gaffney and Wilds, a.k.a. Ella Walker. Turn it up with this reflection of her own experiences and outlook, and don't go anywhere. There's plenty more great music today on the mainstream.

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And yes, of course, the site is more encompassing of the many projects associated with Turtle Island Tunes Full Moon Radio, the parent company of The Mainstream, Gyno, and the Soy Continental Tot, the Full Moon Radio itself. You're always welcome to stay in touch and have some audio fun with me as well. So if you want to be a collaborator, check the website out for details as to how to stay in touch. I love interesting and sometimes unconventional projects, as evidenced with one of the collaborations I did with one of the head faith keepers of the Allegheny Longhouse, Bill Krause, and the good folks of Virginia Tech, including David Brennan's John. He's also a resident of my home community of Ohio, and that was a really unique, immersive sound cue project. You ought to go check out Virginia Tech's site for more information on that. Before we part ways, Groundation and Clive Hunt, but right now we're heading up to the Pacific Northwest with the one and only Black Belt Eagle Scout. These days, if I remember correctly, she's delicately balancing her career and her newfound motherhood. She continues her collaborations with Manta Waiuhi, and I can't wait to see what they're cooking up in the studio. Enjoy Black Belt Eagle Scout's Highest Road on The Mainstream.

Foundation and Clive Hunt with their take on the Police classic, Spirits in the Material World, as found on Fields of Gold, a reggae tribute to Sting. Before that was Nikki Kennedy's I Don't Think About You, and we also heard Black Belt Eagle Scouts' Highest Road. Thank you so much, in fact, from the bottom of my heart, for joining me today. I give you the utmost thanks and welcome you back anytime. 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Treaty 6 Cree member Jessa Sky is coming up before too long. Right now, though, it's Wheel Up featuring Sayo with Tepid, found on the Inner Light album. As always, find your inner light, be good to yourself and each other, and be good or be good at it. And then say it, Hot Jigus. Come back soon on the mainstream.

0: Good morning. NPR's Michelle Kellerman calls Economic D-Day mostly a rebranded sanctions campaign. In public comments, Treasury Secretary Scott Bessent didn't mention China, the biggest buyer of Iranian oil. It's Morning Edition from NPR News. Fire officials in Nevada say a fast-moving fire was caused by humans. They haven't said if it was an accident. I'm Layla Faldin.
1: And I'm Michelle Martin. Also, a surrogate was carrying a baby with a heart deformity. His birth has led to a custody fight. And historian Jill Lepore asks whether we want to live in an artificial state where companies and technology have the power and people are turning into online trolls. It is Tuesday, August 25th. On this day in 2012, the spacecraft Voyager 1 became the first human-made object to leave the solar system. News is next.
2: Live from NPR News in Washington, I'm Janine Herbst. A divided Supreme Court is easing the way for President Trump to limit mail-in voting ahead of the midterm elections, handing him a temporary win. In an emergency decision, the High Court says Trump can proceed with an executive order he signed, but didn't weigh in on the legality of that order, instead ruling on the ability of the mostly Democratic-led states to challenge it when they did. And a broader injunction remains in place. NPR's Hansi Lo Wang has more.
3: Trump basically called for the Postal Service to deliver mail-in ballots only to people on lists of mail-in voters that states would have to turn over to USPS. And Trump has said he issued this order to stop illegal voting by non-U.S. citizens, which many studies and audits have found to be extremely rare. And by the way, Trump himself has voted by mail in Florida.
2: NPR's Hansi Lo Wang. The USPS is a financial supporter of NPR. President Trump's latest financial disclosures show he invested tens of thousands of dollars in Elon Musk's SpaceX. As NPR's Bobby Allen reports, ethics experts say it's unusual for a president to be a shareholder of a company that's a major government contractor.
4: President Trump invested up to $50,000 in Musk's SpaceX, according to financial disclosures recently made public. The stock purchase was made shortly after Musk's satellite and rocket company had its initial public offering in June, and it was one of more than 1,000 other stock trades the president made that month. Usually, U.S. presidents place their stock holdings in a blind trust that's independently managed or sell the stocks to eliminate conflicts of interest. A White House spokesman said Trump's stocks are managed by a third-party financial institution. A new report from a committee of Democrats in Washington estimates Trump's oil and gas holdings may have gained more than $15 million amid the war in Iran. Bobby Allen, NPR News.
2: Russian President Vladimir Putin signed a decree giving the government power to take control of strategically important companies that failed to protect themselves from Ukrainian drone attacks. NPR's Charles Maines reports from Moscow, the measure comes amid a spate of Ukrainian drone strikes on Russian energy and logistics hubs.
5: The powers granted by Putin allow the state to seize infrastructure deemed critical to Russia's economy, but unable to defend itself from attack or make repairs fast enough. The decree comes amid a summer of sustained Ukrainian strikes on Russian energy and other infrastructure. In the latest, Ukraine hit an oil refinery in the southern Krasnodar region, part of a wider campaign against Russian oil facilities that has caused gas shortages nationwide. Ukraine also appeared to expand its targeting of Russian logistical hubs. After weeks that saw repeat attacks on Russia's leading online retailer Wildberries, Ukrainian drones have struck several warehouses belonging to the company's main competitor Ozone in recent days. Charles Maines, NPR News, Moscow.
2: You're listening to NPR News. A federal mediator has determined the Washington Post didn't have grounds to fire columnist Karen Adia over a social media post she made shortly after the killing of Trump ally and conservative activist Charlie Kirk. NPR's David Folkenflik reports the mediator also noted she had additional leeway as an opinion writer.
6: What happened to Atia occurred against the backdrop of tensions within the Post over personal expression by journalists on social media, a backlash against almost anyone critical of Kirk after his death, and the makeover of the Post's editorial section to be more Trump-friendly. Top Opinions editor Adam O'Neill drew a line after she wrote on social media, quote, "Refusing to tear my clothes and smear ashes on my face in performative mourning for a white man that espoused violence is not the same as violence." Atia says she's willing to return. The Post says it respects the arbitration decision, but hasn't committed itself to next steps. David Folkenflik, NPR News.
2: Australia's music industry is banning wholly AI-generated tracks from official charts. This is growing generative technologies threaten artists' livelihoods after a variation of Madonna's pop hit Like a Prayer spent 16 weeks on the charts so far. It was created using AI-generated vocals and drums. The Australian Record Industry Association announced the crackdown, saying some AI-assisted music will remain eligible as long as humans wrote the song and performed the lead vocal and primary instruments, among other requirements. I'm Janine Herbst, NPR News in Washington.
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0: It's Morning Edition from NPR News. I'm Michelle Martin.
1: And I'm Leila Fadel. Good morning. The Trump administration called it the economic D-Day for Iran, but unlike the surprise U.S. landing in France during World War II, this D-Day was more of a warning to countries that sanctions are coming.
0: Here's how Treasury Secretary Scott Bessent put it in his news conference Monday.
2: We are giving everyone the opportunity to remedy bad behavior. Why would I want to blow up the global financial system?
0: The Trump administration has struggled to find an exit ramp to the war against Iran. Now it's trying to step up the financial pressure instead. In a few minutes, we'll speak with a former head of the office that manages these types of sanctions. But we're going to begin with the latest information.
1: Joining us to talk about this is NPR's diplomatic correspondent, Michelle Kellerman. Good morning, Michelle.
3: Good morning, Leila.
1: Okay, so the Trump administration calls this Operation Economic Outcast. What's the plan here?
3: I mean, the U.S. wants to make the choices clear to Iran. It's either economic isolation and a subsistence economy or a path back to normal relations with the world. But the trouble is there are a lot of gray areas, and that's what Bessent is trying to deal with. He's warning countries that the U.S. knows how Iran is evading sanctions. He says the Treasury Department, and these are his words, have mapped every node, every facilitator, every network that Iran has used to smuggle oil and evade sanctions. And now the U.S. is looking at Iran's dealings in cryptocurrency, technology, gold, aviation, and shipping. The Treasury Secretary says no country or business is above the reach of U.S. sanctions. Take a listen.
2: We know who they are. They know who they are. So when the hammer of U.S. Treasury actions falls upon them, they will have no one to blame but themselves.
3: He announced sanctions on 60 entities and individuals, but didn't say when that hammer of broader sanctions might hit major banks, for instance, in countries that continue to do business with Iran.
1: Now, he didn't single out China, Iran's biggest customer for oil, or other countries in public, right? Why not?
3: Yeah, I mean, he said President Trump is having private diplomatic conversations with world leaders about all of this. And of course, China's president, Xi Jinping, is expected to visit the White House next month. And China views the U.S. sanctions as illegal. The Trump administration did add some Chinese companies to the blacklist, but it's not clear how far the Trump administration is really going to push China ahead of Xi's visit. Most of this is really just a rebranded sanctions campaign at the moment.
1: We're nearly 6 months into the U.S.-Israeli war against Iran. It'll be 6 months at the end of the week. So why this big talk about new economic pressure now?
3: Yeah, I mean, the war has lasted much longer than President Trump initially predicted. And remember when he started the war, he was telling Iranians who had been protesting the regime that soon they're going to be able to take over their country and set a new course. Yeah. But months later, we're seeing a hardened Iranian regime. It's been striking U.S. assets across the region in allied Gulf states. And now threatening again to block all oil transit through the Strait of Hormuz.
1: Did Bessent talk about an end game for these sanctions?
3: Not really, but take a listen to his message to ordinary Iranian soldiers.
2: As more and more of your paychecks stop or supposedly just delayed, ask whether your commanders are leading your country to triumph or to ruin. And recall that the Berlin Wall fell when ordinary soldiers decided not to shoot.
3: So there they are again, counting on regime change as a way to resolve this. But in the meantime, they still need to find ways to reopen the Strait of Hormuz.
1: That's NPR's Michelle Kellerman. Thank you, Michelle.
3: Thank you.
0: For more on this new phase of the Trump administration's sanctions campaign, Adam Zubin is with us now. He served in the Treasury Department in the administrations of George W. Bush, Barack Obama, and Donald Trump's first term, including nearly a decade as the director of the Office of Foreign Assets Control. He's now a professor of practice at Johns Hopkins University School of Advanced International Studies. Welcome. Thank you for joining us.
4: Thank you for having me.
0: Well, you played an instrumental role in pressure campaigns against Iran. How do you think about Treasury Secretary Scott Bessent's new campaign of sanctions? How do you assess it?
4: Well, I think the first thing to remember when we talk about the U.S. imposing sanctions on Iran is that the U.S. really can't impose any sanctions on Iran, not directly, because the U.S. doesn't have any business or banking ties with Iran, and we haven't for decades. So the whole game here is how can the U.S. get third countries to constrain their ties with Iran, whether that's China, as we were just talking about, or places like Turkey, places like India. And so what I took note of from Secretary Bessent's remarks was he talked about a quiet outreach campaign with people from Treasury and State going out to capitals around the world to persuade them them that this is in their interest to be cutting off and cracking down on Iranian sanctions evasion.
0: So let's talk about China. A customer of Iran's crude oil, a spokesperson for China's foreign ministry, said that they oppose Trump's economic war against Iran, that pressure would not resolve the crisis with Iran. So given that, I mean, do you think that they're saying something privately that they're not saying publicly?
4: I hope so, and I would bet they are. I mean, there's always a top-line remark from China that they oppose unilateral economic sanctions, but they cooperated with us back when we were trying to constrain Iran in 2013 under the Obama administration by reducing their imports from Iran, and they might do so again. I think the key things to look at are, what are their energy and economic interests? What are their geopolitical interests? And do they think that the U.S. administration has a viable plan to bring the conflict to a close? And if those line up, then yes, I could see China cooperating to an extent.
0: But from what you've seen so far, does this administration have a viable plan to bring this conflict to a close? I mean, it already seems that they were wildly overconfident in some of their assumptions.
4: Well, if you're talking about some of the things they say that are maximalist, regime change, regime collapse, I don't think China would view that as a viable plan. If what you're talking about is a deal under which Iran agrees, let's say, not to acquire any stockpile of enriched uranium, and my sense was that was being discussed in the talks that were being brokered by Oman back in February, then yes, I think that is a viable goal, and I think that's something that China would want to see happen.
0: But wasn't there already such an agreement, and this administration pulled out of that agreement? So whatever steps they take now, is that just getting the U.S. back to, and the world back to where we were in the JCPOA?
4: Sadly, we're in a place now where that looks like a very positive end state. If we could get back to where we were in the JCPOA, namely Iran's nuclear program is entirely under constraint and under the eyes of an international body, the IAEA, and that there is no chance for any kind of imminent breakout. That's what we want to get back to. Of course, now we also need to see the Strait of Hormuz reopened. The good news there is China wants to see that too.
0: So taking a step back, it appears that the U.S. and Iran are pursuing a strategy of economic combat, that this is now a fight about who has the higher tolerance for economic pain. Does that sound right to you?
4: Yes, you're right to point out that the U.S. is sensitive to gas prices. Voters are obviously sensitive to that. And Iran is quite astute, and they watch our political calendar as well. They know that we're coming up on midterms and that there might be limits on how much pressure the U.S. is willing to take. So you're absolutely right about that. But we should remember that the Iranian economy is under severe duress right now. Inflation is out of control, and government revenues have been shrinking. So it is not out of the question that you would see Iran's leadership come to the table if they think, again, the U.S. has a viable set of asks and that the U.S. is a credible negotiating partner.
0: We only have about 30 seconds here, but would you be willing to estimate how long it would take to get to that point?
4: You're asking a very hard question. I mean, when we sat down with Iran under the Obama administration, we originally allowed 6 months. That turned into 16 months. Negotiations take a lot of time. So I don't know how long it would take. But for them to come to the table, that could happen relatively quickly if they're so inclined.
0: That's former U.S. Treasury official Adam Zubin. He is now with Johns Hopkins University School of Advanced International Studies. Thank you so much.
4: Thank you.
1: The South Carolina race to succeed the late U.S. Senator Lindsey Graham sees another election day today. Neither Senator Darlene Graham nor Congressman Ralph Norman won enough votes 2 weeks ago to avoid this runoff. Gavin Jackson with South Carolina Public Radio reports.
5: It's been about a month and a half since Senator Lindsey Graham died from a heart condition, and since then, his sister Darlene was appointed to serve the remainder of his term. She's also launched her own bid at President Trump's urging, and key votes in the Senate, and navigated scrutiny. She's admitted that she's out of her depth when it comes to national security as she seeks to continue her brother's legacy. But she wants to focus on issues closer to home.
6: The critics say I shouldn't run for the Senate. They say I'm not a politician. You know what I say? Guilty as charged. And by the way, President Trump had never served in an elected office before, and I think he's done a damn good job.
5: Trump doubled down and rallied in front of thousands for Graham in Myrtle Beach last week, and now he's going all in. In the last hours of the campaign, Trump's super PAC, MAGA Inc., spent more than $827,000 on get-out-the-vote phone calls and text messages for Graham.
7: They say, again, that Trump gets a lot of votes, but if he's not on the ballot, people don't vote so much. I am on the ballot. We're all on the ballot. Our country's on the ballot. You have to get out. You have to vote.
5: Myrtle Beach is in Horry County, a must-win county where Graham placed second to Congressman Russell Fry 2 weeks ago in the special election. Fry has since endorsed Graham. Congressman Ralph Norman, who has been in the House since 2017, representing the state's 5th District, says Graham is unknown and untested, and that his platform is in line with Trump's legislative agenda.
8: But other than that, we're going to call them out for what they're doing to this country. Faith, family, and freedom are what the Democrats are against.
5: For Republican voters, the economy and affordability are the top issues. Russell Lee, a retiree, says he worries about younger people who may not have a set income.
9: The groceries are expensive and gas is expensive and we're retired, you know. I mean, we're set where we're at, but I understand how tough it could be on young people.
5: The winner of the special election primary runoff will then face off against the Democratic nominee for the U.S. Senate, Annie Andrews, a pediatrician, in the November election. For NPR News, I'm Gavin Jackson in Columbia, South Carolina.
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0: On the next Fresh Air, national security writer Joby Warwick tells the story of Carlos the Jackal, the world's most notorious terrorist of the 70s and 80s. He became so famous for his brazen attacks and playboy lifestyle that once, when he was releasing hostages from a hijacked plane, several asked him for autographs. Join us.
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2: This is Morning Edition from NPR News. I'm Leila Faldin.
3: And I'm Michelle Martin. Good morning. Normally, an historian like Jill Lepore writes about the past, in her case, best-selling, prize-winning histories about politics and the law. But Lepore sees a real and compelling danger in an inescapable phenomenon of the present, one which she says compelled her to write her latest book. It's called The Rise and Fall of the Artificial State, and Jill Lepore is here to tell us what that is. Good morning. Thank you so much for joining us.
4: Hey, good morning. Thanks so much for having me.
3: So, everybody's heard by this time about artificial intelligence, but what is the artificial state?
4: It's the successor state to a liberal democracy, right? A kind of a new kind of state that is fast emerging, in which public discourse is owned by and controlled by privately owned corporations. And much of the functions of nation states are being taken over by corporations and run by machinery. So it's essentially government by machine instead of government by consent.
3: And you're saying that this has really already happened to some degree.
4: I think it's very much underway. And what I wanted to do in writing the book was much underway.

0: that it will abet democracy. But like, we actually take stock historically, you know, using quantitative evidence and inspecting the studies of political theorists about democratic erosion. Especially since the era of social media, we really see abundant evidence across the world of the degree to which these tools have undermined democracy and have aided and abetted the rise of authoritarianism around the world.
1: And what about places around the world where there was never a particularly robust kind of local news ecosystem? What there?
0: Yeah, I mean, it's interesting, the decay, the democratic backsliding that is among the effects of social media is much more severe in healthy democratic societies, right, than in places that just don't have a democratic infrastructure. There's less to unravel.
1: The strong impression I get from your book is that you actually think this is intentional. Is that accurate?
0: So, and not exactly. So I think most of it happened by accident. Like, most of these things are perfect. Like, think about the polling example, right? Like, oh, well, George Gallup used to send people out to knock on doors. Then it became a little more efficient once more Americans had phones to do that on the phone, right? Like, that seems just like, that's harmless. It's not like malign. But I think once you get into the 21st century, by the 2010s, the kind of cultish worship that the press offered up to Silicon Valley entrepreneurs, those guys really turned libertarian, for one thing. There's a big strain of libertarianism in Silicon Valley. But they also came to believe that their power as corporate titans was above that of the nation state. They began to talk about themselves in these extraordinary terms and to see themselves as unaccountable to any government. Not just because of their libertarian, but because of this kind of like techno-messianism, like just that they were gods among us, that they control the future of the planet.
1: You say, this is why I say that you suggest that this is intentional. You say, if the executives in charge of the corporations building the infrastructure of the artificial state had once been blind to the social and political problems they were causing, they eventually came to see at least some of those harms. This did not deter them. And you quote, for example, Peter Thiel saying, "I no longer believe that freedom and democracy are compatible." Well, what about free will? I mean, do people don't have to engage with these systems. They don't have to be on Facebook.
0: No, we don't have to. And I think, you know, you see an increasing tech backlash where people are uncomfortable using them. I think the public opinion polling is like it's upwards of 70% of Americans are opposed to data centers, don't think that AI will bring anything good to their lives. There's a lot of discomfort with it, and yet our entire economy has been turned upside down in order to advance it.
1: So, you know, the book is titled The Rise and Fall of the Artificial State, and you argue that other forms of malign governance can be brought down. So what's the plan here, Professor Lepore?
0: Yeah, don't go for the historians when you need the pitchforks. Like, all we have is pencils. You know, I just think it's really useful to think about actually literature. You know, science fiction is filled with what I call the parable of the artificial state. Like, going back to the 1860s, people imagined, oh, one day, if the machines get really good and get more powerful and become intelligent, they could replace government and then we'd be ruled by machines, and what would we do? But there are also stories within that world of science fiction of successful defeating. Like, people have to stand up and say, I am not just a piece of data. I am a voter. I am a citizen. I get to decide. People who own the machines don't get to decide. Democratic deliberation is what will save this country and any other democracy. And that has to be face to face. And it has to be people sitting down in a room together. And it has to involve a commitment to getting better information, getting information from reputed journalists and news organizations, and committing to doing the work of imagining a different future for our democracy than one in which we are ruled by the three richest men on the planet.
1: That is Jill Lepore. She's the author of The Rise and Fall of the Artificial State. Professor Jill Lepore, thanks so much for talking with me.
0: Thanks so much, Michelle. This was a lot of fun.

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1: Colleges and universities will soon have to pass a new federal test proving their students are getting a return on their investment. If they fail, they could lose access to federal student loans.
2: I mean, this is really a very low floor, right? I mean, high school earnings is not a exceedingly high metric for a program to meet.
1: But more than 800,000 students attend a program that would likely fail this test. I'm Juana Summers. This story on All Things Considered from NPR News.
3: 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It's going to roll on till 7 a.m., then we're going to turn around and do it again. 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
4: Live from NPR News in Washington, I'm Kristen Wright. Treasury Secretary Scott Bessent says the U.S. is pressuring every country in the world to cut economic ties with Iran. It's part of a new round of economic pressure tactics as negotiations to end the nearly six-month war stall. NPR's Aya Batrawi is following the latest sanctions.
5: Most consequential country here is China, which is the biggest importer and buyer of Iranian oil. China's foreign ministry today slammed the White House's latest measures against Iran, calling them, quote, illicit unilateral sanctions that have no basis in international law. China says economic wars only escalate the conflict and disrupt global financial order, and says it isn't going to cut off Iran. China has had to dig into its oil reserves to weather the fallout from this war as the biggest buyer of both Iranian and Saudi oil.
4: NPR's Aya Batrawi reporting there. The Canadian government is set to announce retaliatory tariffs against the U.S. today. Tension between the trading partners has been high. President Trump imposed new 50% tariffs on billions of dollars worth of Canadian imports on Saturday after trade talks collapsed. Trump also threatened new 50% tariffs on vehicles, auto parts, and steel from Canada starting next year. The two countries share one of the world's largest trading relationships. You're listening to NPR News from Washington. Texas Governor Greg Abbott is asking a federal judge to reject Minnesota's effort to force the extradition of an Immigration and Customs Enforcement officer being held in Texas. The Texas Newsroom's Lucio Vasquez reports.
6: Abbott says Texas is still investigating whether ICE officer Christian Castro can legally be considered a fugitive. Castro faces assault charges in Minnesota for allegedly shooting and injuring a man during an immigration operation earlier this year. But Abbott says Castro did not flee Minnesota, but instead returned to Texas on orders from ICE. Minnesota sued Abbott last week to force Castro's extradition and is asking a federal judge to keep Castro jailed beyond a 90-day limit that expires this week. Both sides are due in federal court on Tuesday. For NPR News, I'm Lucio Vasquez.
4: The Trump administration is preparing to revoke the business and tourism visas of up to 200,000 people who've applied for or are currently seeking asylum status in the U.S. The State Department says the visas will be revoked on a rolling basis. If it happens, the move would be the largest single mass revocation of visas in U.S. history and would likely face legal challenges. Prosecutors in Taiwan have charged 9 people with illegally exporting high-end AI servers to China. Employees from chipmaker NVIDIA and information tech company Supermicro are among those charged. This is NPR News.

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2: 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I'm Leila Faldin.
3: And I'm Michelle Martin. Good morning. Fire crews are making progress on a blaze just northwest of Reno, Nevada. About 15,000 people are still under go-now evacuation orders. Tens of thousands more are under less severe warnings. KUNR's Maria Palma has been covering the fire, and she's with us now. Good morning. Thanks so much for being with us.
4: Thanks for having me.
3: So what do we know about how this all started?
4: So the fire is called the Hawk Fire. It broke out Saturday in the foothills right behind a residential neighborhood about 13 miles northwest of downtown Reno. That day, there was a red flag warning. So really dry conditions and strong winds. That whipped the fire up really fast. In one day, it went from 15 acres or so to 10,500. It expanded into other neighborhoods, a few valleys that are pretty open with homes, but also a lot of trails and vegetation. Definitely not densely populated, but still residential. Fire officials have said it was human caused, but didn't share a lot more detail. Here is Fire Chief Richard Edwards from Truckee Meadows Fire Protection District at a press conference Monday.
5: We do know that the fire was human caused. We do not know if it was intentional or unintentional. More than likely, this fire will be classified as undetermined.
3: So officials have said that 30 homes were destroyed. Is that number expected to grow?
4: Yes, so fire officials said yesterday that they were able to send teams into some of these communities to do initial damage assessments, but they added that there are more businesses and homes affected, so they do expect that number to go up. Luckily, no deaths have been reported at this point, though there are a few injuries among firefighters and civilians. There have been big power outages in parts of the city impacting thousands of people. That's partly because the utility turned off power in some places to reduce fire risk, and partly because poles were damaged. All the Reno schools were closed yesterday and will be closed today. And while firefighters have increased containment, a lot of people are still evacuated.
3: Now, you had a chance to talk with some people who have been evacuated. What are you hearing from them?
4: Yeah, so I spent some time yesterday at the Reno Sparks Convention Center, which is serving as a shelter for evacuees and is being run by the Red Cross. They say over 400 people were there Saturday, though the number has dropped quite a bit since then. One evacuee I spoke with was 78-year-old Linda Wooten. She lives in Lemon Valley. And she evacuated Saturday after her sister called and told her she needed to go out. She says she is still worried about her home, but she doesn't know if it has burned. And she emphasized the most important thing is protecting people's lives.
6: Hey, it's a possession. It can be replaced. Lives can't, is what I'm saying. Lives are very precious.
4: For her and many others, there's still a lot of uncertainty. They don't know when they will be able to return home.
3: You know, Marie, the whole West is having a very active fire season, but what about Reno?
4: Other fires started around here earlier in August. They were a bit further north, and they burned in less populated areas than neighborhoods affected by this fire. But we did see people there evacuate as well as livestock and horses.
3: That is KUNR's Maria Palma. Maria, thank you.
4: Thank you.
2: A Texas court is holding a hearing today in a high-profile custody battle over a baby born with a heart deformity to a surrogate. A California couple and a woman from Alaska who was hired as their surrogate have conflicting stories about what they planned before the baby was born. The case has raised questions about abortion and surrogacy in three states with very different laws. KERA's Toluwani Osibamuwo is covering this. Good morning.
7: Good morning.
2: Okay, so lay out the key people in this case and what's at the center of the dispute.
7: Yeah, so the folks you need to know here are husband and wife Nasheen Gilkar and Omar Ahmed from Los Angeles. According to court documents, they are the genetic parents of the baby. The couple hired Alaska nurse McKenna West as their surrogate last August, and as part of the deal, she was to get an abortion in the case of a fetal abnormality if the intended parents requested it. So this past April, the baby was diagnosed with hypoplastic left heart syndrome, which is when the left side of the heart is not formed properly. West says once Ahmed and Gilkar learned about the fetus's heart condition, they wanted an abortion. And according to court filings at the Associated Press cites, the couple says West agreed to an abortion, but she changed her mind. NPR has not verified these court filings. So the couple's court filing says that they then pivoted to figuring out post-birth care in California, but West says they pressured and threatened her into getting an abortion and they refused surgery. Now the parents have denied refusing surgery in court filings. So West says that she fled to Texas where she believed the baby could get the care he needed at hospitals in Dallas that could perform the necessary heart procedure.
2: What does the law say about abortion clauses in surrogacy contracts and who has the authority to make decisions?
7: Like much of this case, the answer to that is complicated. A clause like that is allowed in surrogacy cases. If this were a case where all states involved had looser rules on abortion, the surrogate would be allowed to make the decision and just suffer the financial consequences. Arthur Kaplan is with the New York University School of Medicine, and he's one of the country's leading bioethics experts. Here's what he had to say about the issue.
8: I think that has to be made clear. Again, if you hire someone in the contract, you can't make her end the pregnancy unless she wants to. She's in charge of the baby until the baby is born.
7: Now that the baby is born, it's about who can make decisions for the baby. There's already an agreement in California stating that Gilkar and Ahmed are the baby's parents.
2: Texas Attorney General Ken Paxton and anti-abortion groups have gotten involved here. How has their involvement shaped the case?
7: Yeah, so anti-abortion groups have been involved by helping get West from Alaska to Texas and defending her in court. Paxton is a Republican who has been a staunch anti-abortion advocate, and touting those beliefs is important, especially amid his Senate race. He asked the court to force Texas hospitals to provide care if the baby was born alive, no matter what anyone else said.
2: So how is the baby doing now, and what happens for him next?
7: So as of last week, the baby has received surgery. His intended parents have named him Rumi, but West, the Texas AG's office, and groups that have supported West refer to him as Baby Gabriel. Right now, there is a temporary restraining order in place that prevents West from seeing, holding, transporting, or making medical decisions for the baby. Today's hearing would decide whether to uphold that restraining order. West is relying on the part of Texas law that states the person that gives birth to the baby is their mother. There's an exception for surrogacy, but West is saying that the California contract that made Gilkar and Ahmed the baby's parents is invalid, which they, of course, deny.
2: That's Toluwani Osibamowo from member station KERA in Dallas. Thank you for your reporting.
7: Of course.

0: and WOJB, What a Combo listeners. 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Morning Edition is going to roll on till 7 a.m., then we're going to turn around and do it again. That's right, we're starting over fresh at 7 a.m. with Morning Edition on WOJB once again. Ooh. Good morning, yet once again. What do we got for the weather? Let's double check that. Currently 58 degrees at WOJB Studios with a southeast wind about 1 mile per hour. Today, a high of 82. A slight chance of showers and a slight chance of thunderstorms throughout the day. Tonight, a low of 56, chance of thunderstorms and partly cloudy. Call it 40% on those thunderstorms later on this evening. What about Wednesday? A high of 79, 40% chance of showers. Wednesday night, low of 50, slight chance of thunderstorms and mostly clear. Thursday, a high of 79 and sunny. Thursday night, a low of 45, mostly clear. All right, back to Morning Edition listeners.
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3: Good morning, I'm Michelle Martin. Crops in Europe are seeing the consequences of extreme weather and human-caused climate change. In France, potatoes have taken a hit. The repeated heat waves and drought this year are expected to cause potato production there to fall 23% from last year. That's according to the French Potato Growers Association. The size of the spuds is also likely to be affected. The growers group asked processors like French fry makers to ease up on contract demands. It's Morning Edition.
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5: 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I'm Leila Fadel.
3: And I'm Michelle Martin. Good morning. The U.S. is starting to lift a ban on Mexican livestock, with beef prices in the U.S. at record highs. The ban was put in place to protect against a flesh-eating parasite, KGZZ's. Nina Kravinsky was in Douglas, Arizona on Monday as a herd of nearly 700 crossed through the 30-foot border wall.
6: For the first time in more than a year, a group of U.S. Customs and Border Protection officers are unlatching a lock on a giant door built into the towering, rust-colored border wall. Before long, a wrangler from the Mexico side chases a group of 20 or so steers under the barbed wire overhead and into Arizona. On Monday, U.S. and Mexican livestock inspectors put new protocols to the test to make sure none of these animals are infested with the New World screwworm parasite. The flesh-eating parasite burrows into wounds of warm-blooded animals and can be deadly if left untreated. Mexico has been in a year-plus battle against the New World screwworm, which earlier this summer made its way into Texas despite the border closure.
7: It's obviously a really concerning parasite. It could have devastating impacts on just the health and viability and the economic impacts of our livestock producers.
6: U.S. Department of Agriculture Undersecretary Dudley Hoskins. Mexico has nearly 2,000 active cases of screwworm. The Mexican state of Sonora, where these cattle are coming from, just registered its first case last week. But officials on both sides of the border were confident Monday that their new protocols, like heightened inspections and screwworm-sniffing dogs, were enough to be sure the parasite wasn't coming through the wall. Ellen Huddleston is the lead vet at USDA's Animal and Plant Health Inspection Service, or AFIS.
8: We have designed an animal import protocol for cattle that will assure that cattle that are imported into the United States legally and using our import protocol will have a negligible risk of bringing New World screwworm into the country.
6: If all goes well in Douglas, Huddleston says, other cattle crossing ports will reopen in the coming months. The border reopening comes as the Trump administration looks for a way to ease high beef prices. The U.S. cattle herd is at its lowest level in around 75 years, according to USDA data, driving up prices for consumers and making U.S. ranchers' animals more valuable. Rancher Frank Gumbriz cares for a few dozen cattle in the community of Double Adobe, Arizona, just north of Douglas. As the parasite has crept closer to the border, he's tried to be diligent about making sure his animals don't have screwworm.
9: I go to the ranch at least 24 hours. I'm trying to put another hour into the day so I can be 25, because you have to look at the animal.
6: He trusts the inspection process to only let in healthy animals, and he prefers this solution to President Trump's recent announcement on Truth Social that the United States would ease tariffs on ground beef imports. That plan drew backlash from U.S. cattle ranchers and the industry's lobby, as well as from Republicans in Congress. Umbreeze agrees.
9: And it's going to hurt us down the road. Prices are going to take a drop.
6: In the meantime, cattle jostle as they hurtle through the border wall, screwworm free. For NPR News, I'm Nina Kravinsky in Douglas, Arizona.

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0: It's Morning Edition from NPR News. I'm Michelle Martin.
1: And I'm Leila Fadel. Good morning. Canadian Prime Minister Mark Carney is expected to announce new tariffs on American products in retaliation for President Trump's imposition of 50% tariffs on Canadian goods. President Trump has also threatened an additional 50% tariffs on Canadian cars, trucks, vehicle parts, and steel starting on January 1st. The U.S. and Canada's relationship is deteriorating. So what does that mean? For that, we're joined by Drew Fagan. He was a senior official in Canada's Department of Foreign Affairs and International Trade. He's now a professor at the University of Toronto's Monk School of Global Affairs and Public Policy. Professor, good morning, and thank you for joining the program.
2: My pleasure. Hi, Leila.
1: Hi. So how much damage to Canada's economy could much higher tariffs on cars, vehicles, steel do?
2: Significant damage. The relationship between Canada and the United States economically is significant. It's significant for the United States as well. The relationship is asymmetrical. Canada's a medium-sized economy, the size of Spain, the size of Brazil. But obviously, we're up against a super heavyweight that's more than 10 times our size. So it's asymmetrical, but it's symbiotic. We both get something from the relationship. That's the way it's worked in the free trade era for more than 40 years. But this is a different situation, and the tariffs that are being imposed, particularly on industries in central Canada, I think it should be said, will be deeply damaging. And that's basically why the Prime Minister Carney walked away from the table on Friday. The tariffs would have been so high that you had to question whether these industries would continue.
1: Yeah, I mean, the Prime Minister said Trump wants to destroy Canada's major industries and pointed to Canada signing more than 20 trade and security deals with other trading partners. I mean, can that offset the economic hit from the tariffs imposed by the U.S.?
2: The challenge is it really can't, at least in the short term. You know, the relationship is bilateral, Canada-U.S., and most of our exports go to the United States. That's natural in a relationship like this, in which geography dictates much of that. Canada's been talking about diversifying its exports for really generations, and there are opportunities. There's no question we have a pipeline to the West Coast now, another underway to send energy to Asia. There are other steps that we can take. Trade is actually growing with the rest of the world faster than it is with the United States, logically, given the circumstances. Fundamentally, Canada wants to trade with the United States and trade with other parts of the world as well. Part of the challenge with this negotiation is not just that the administration wants to block trade with Canada, but wants to dictate to Canada the terms by which it can trade with other countries in certain circumstances as well. And that's just not on.
1: Now, Trump told Canada's leaders to, quote, fall in line. Ontario's Premier Doug Ford was asked for his response on Monday, and here he is during a press conference carried by CTV News.
3: I don't respond to a dictator like President Trump. A bully like President Trump, as I said before. He's the type of guy in school that would take your lunch money one day, take your toque off your head the next day, and then steal your running shoes. But I'm not going to take any advice off a guy that's the king of bankruptcies.
1: Tough talk like this, insults aimed at Trump, do they hurt or help Carney as he navigates this?
2: So let's think of Carney as the country's ego, an intellect, a leader, well-respected globally, and Ford, the premier of the biggest province, as the id, in effect. He'll get down with Trump. Whether that's effective or not, I don't know, because, you know, many people would say Trump can go lower than anyone. I think what's the challenge here with somebody like Ford is he wants to escalate. And that is not probably smart strategy. What we need to do is meet the United States with regard to tariffs tit for tat, but I don't think that Canada, which is by far the smaller party, would be smart to start cutting off exports.
1: Drew Fagan is a professor at the University of Toronto's Monk School of Global Affairs and Public Policy. Thank you.
2: Thank you very much.
0: Wildlife enthusiasts have been flocking to a park in Northern Virginia looking for some unusual frogs.
4: They're blue green tree frogs, blue individuals of the green tree frog species.
0: Raina Bell is the curator of amphibians and reptiles at the California Academy of Sciences. She studied blue frogs, and that's not easy to do because it turns out they're pretty rare.
4: I still have never found my own blue frog in the wild. For instance, if I had a graduate student who was really interested in studying blue frogs as their dissertation project, I would say that's a terrible idea because you have very little chance of ever finding one in your entire career.
1: Bell first heard rumors of blue tree frogs in Virginia around 7 years ago. Based on recent photographs from Huntley Meadows Park in Alexandria, Bell says it doesn't look like just one frog.
4: At least for that particular species, there are a couple of pockets in sort of the mid-Atlantic area that maybe have higher proportion of these blue individuals.
0: So why exactly do some green tree frogs turn out blue?
4: It could be a mutation in one of the genes that's responsible for either producing or metabolizing yellow pigments.
0: And if you take the yellow out of a green frog, you're left with a blue frog. Bell says the genes that make yellow pigment are not well understood in frogs.
4: The other option is that there's something different about their diet, because for a lot of frog species, they get yellow pigments from their food. And then the third option is that there's something about the environmental conditions.
1: It's not clear whether the blue color helps with survival. Bell's guess is that it hurts.
4: Green frog species usually are green because it helps them blend in with their habitats and not be detected by predators. And so blue tends to be a much more conspicuous or showy color.
1: Bell says there are many unanswered questions. Do the frogs start green and then change into blue? Are they born blue? Do they pass on their color to their offspring? The wildlife hobbyists staking out at the Virginia Park may help find answers.
4: Having nature enthusiasts spread out around the world taking pictures of things that they see when they're out is orders of magnitude more powerful than what over a century of scientists have been able to document.
0: So if you run into a blue tree frog, help a scientist out. Take some pictures. This is Morning Edition from NPR News. I'm Michelle Martin.
1: And I'm Leila Faudish.

0: This is WOJB Reserve Wisconsin Community Powered Radio from the Kootenai. Good morning, listeners. If you just tuned in, you just missed Morning Edition. Oh no! However, you're right on time as it turns out. That's right. Morning Edition is starting over fresh right at 7 a.m. Good job for being on time. Grab your coffee, grab your tea, grab your beverage, your milk, your juice, I suppose. You can do orange juice, apple juice, grape juice, whatever you got in the morning. Different strokes for different folks, they say. Whatever you got in the morning to help you get rolling, we got the news to go with it. So there you go. Listeners, sit down, prepare to be well informed. Thanks for tuning in to WOJB. Let's get you rolling on Morning Edition once again.
1: Good morning. The Supreme Court let President Trump move ahead with efforts to restrict mail-in ballots. The court said only time will tell if Trump's final moves are illegal. What does this mean for elections officials? It's Morning Edition from NPR News. Trump needs other countries to fall in line with his economic pressure campaign against Iran. I'm Michelle Martin.
2: And I'm Leila Faldin. The UAE cut financial ties with Iran before the latest sanctions. Will others follow? Also, the Washington Post fired a columnist who posted about the reaction to Charlie Kirk's killing. An arbitrator says the paper has to rehire her. Does she want to go back? We'll ask. It's Tuesday, August 25th. On this day in 1916, President Woodrow Wilson created the National Park Service to protect natural wonders for future generations. The news is next.
3: Live from NPR News in Washington, I'm Janine Herbst. President Trump's super PAC is spending hundreds of thousands of dollars in the final hours before the polls close in South Carolina to support Darlene Graham for Senate. As NPR's Tamara Keith reports, Trump endorsed Graham, the sister of the late Senator Lindsey Graham.
4: MAGA Inc. is sitting on more than $400 million in campaign cash, but hasn't been spending it. Now the super PAC is injecting $827,000 in last-minute assistance to Darlene Graham for get-out-the-vote phone calls and text messages. Trump also held a rally for Graham last Friday, begging South Carolinians to get out and vote for her in what is expected to be a low-turnout special primary runoff against Republican Congressman Ralph Norman.
5: What I really want you to do is pretend, please, that I'm on the ballot. Just come and vote. It's so important.
4: The power of Trump's endorsement is also on the line. Tamara Keith, NPR News.
3: President Trump's threats of an economic D-Day on Iran became warnings for countries to sever financial ties with Tehran as he tries to find an off-ramp to the U.S.-Israeli war that's now in its sixth month. Treasury Secretary Scott Bessent told countries they could face sanctions if they don't. Adam Zubin worked in the George W. Bush, Obama, and Trump administrations. He's now a professor with Johns Hopkins University School of Advanced Studies.
6: The whole game here is how can the U.S. get third countries to constrain their ties with Iran, whether that's China or places like Turkey, places like India. Secretary Bessent talked about a quiet outreach campaign with people from Treasury and State going out to capitals around the world to persuade them that this is in their interest to be cutting off and cracking down on Iranian sanctions evasion.
3: Speaking there to NPR's Morning Edition. The investigation continues into an alleged cocaine ring at Penn State, where drug dealers allegedly used two frat houses to sell drugs to students. NPR's Brian Mann reports the big substance use risk on U.S. campuses isn't cocaine, it's alcohol.
7: The drug bust at Penn State was headline-grabbing. 14 people arrested, fraternity pledges allegedly helping process cocaine sold at campus parties. But federal research shows cocaine use among college-age Americans has actually been dropping fast. Megan Patrick at the University of Michigan is one of the co-authors of an annual report studying substance use.
8: There's been a decrease over the past 5 years in cocaine use among young adults in the U.S. The prevalence overall is about 5%.
7: Alcohol use among college-age Americans has also fallen, but federal research shows about half of young adults still drink. The National Institute on Alcohol Abuse and Alcoholism estimates that as many as 1,500 college students die each year from causes linked to alcohol. Brian Mann, NPR News.
3: You're listening to NPR News from Washington. A new study of former NFL players who died recently finds that at least a quarter of them had the neurodegenerative condition known as CTE. The research from Mass General Brigham is the newest attempt to estimate the prevalence of CTE among football players. NPR's Becky Sullivan has more.
9: For years, former NFL players and their families have been donating their brains to researchers to see whether they had chronic traumatic encephalopathy, or CTE. That means most research has something of a sample bias, as many samples came from people with symptoms of brain disease, like mood swings or memory loss. The new study essentially sought to find a denominator. Researchers counted up every player who'd appeared in at least one NFL game anytime since 1949, then focused on those who died between 2016 and 2021. With more than 200 donated brains already definitively diagnosed with CTE, that set a minimum prevalence of about 25%. In a statement, the NFL told NPR the league, quote, continuously strives to make the game of football safer, including by implementing strategies to reduce concussions and head impacts. Becky Sullivan, NPR News.
3: The Pentagon says the U.S. military carried out a strike on a vessel believed to be a drug boat in the Pacific, killing two people on board allegedly trafficking drugs. The U.S. Southern Command says the strike happened over the weekend over what they say are established narco-trafficking routes. It's thought to be the first in 2 months. The death toll from the nearly year-long U.S. campaign of bombing alleged drug boats in the eastern Pacific has left at least 223 people dead in 67 strikes. I'm Janine Herbst, NPR News in Washington.
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0: Good morning, WOJB enjoyers. This is WOJB Reserve Wisconsin Community Powered Radio from the Coota Ray. You are listening to Morning Edition on WOJB. Morning Edition is going to roll on till 8 a.m. Then it will be time for Local Morning Edition. I will be your host for that, DJ Will, a.k.a. Cloudman. 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Peruse, that's kind of a funny word, listeners. That's kind of old school. I actually had to bust out a dictionary. Is that an actual word? I thought somebody misspelled that one. I thought that was pursuit. Have a good morning. Let's get you back on Morning Edition here on WOJB.
1: It's Morning Edition from NPR News. I'm Michelle Martin.
2: And I'm Leila Faldin. Good morning. The U.S. Supreme Court has handed President Trump a temporary win on his efforts to restrict voting by mail.
1: It involves how the U.S. Postal Service will deliver ballots for this fall's midterm election, but the legal fight is not over.
2: To break down the Supreme Court's decision, we're joined by NPR's Hansi Lo Wong. Morning, Hansi.
3: Morning, Leila.
2: Okay, so this lawsuit is based on an executive order that Trump signed in March. Where are we in this legal fight over that order?
3: We are in the middle of this fight still. This new Supreme Court decision is not the final word. The justices have not ruled on whether President Trump's order is legal, and so far, this order has not directly affected mail-in voting.
2: So what effect does yesterday's Supreme Court ruling actually have then?
3: Well, here's a way to think about this. There have been two rulings from a judge in Boston. They both block the U.S. Postal Service from carrying out Trump's order to restrict voting by mail. And I should note, USPS is a financial supporter of NPR. Now, what the Supreme Court has done is pause the first of those two rulings. Mm-hmm. This first one blocked USPS from working on Trump's order in about half of the states, plus Washington, D.C. But there is a second ruling that is still in effect, and it's blocking USPS across the country right now.
2: What had Trump ordered the Postal Service to do?
3: Trump basically called for the Postal Service to deliver mail-in ballots only to people on lists of mail-in voters that states would have to turn over to USPS. And Trump has said he issued this order to stop illegal voting by non-U.S. citizens, which many studies and audits have found to be extremely rare. And by the way, Trump himself has voted by mail in Florida.
2: And what did the Supreme Court actually say?
3: What we have is an unsigned ruling from this conservative-led court on procedural questions. The court's three liberal justices dissented, but the ruling basically says the judge in Boston weighed in too early back in June by concluding that Trump's order oversteps the president's authority under the Constitution and that USPS has no legal authority to control mail-in voting. The Trump administration argued it had not fully carried out the order, so it shouldn't be blocked, and the Supreme Court agreed.
2: And what are you hearing from the order's challengers?
3: Well, we're weeks away from the start of mail-in voting for the midterm elections, and I talked to Colorado's Democratic Secretary of State, Jenna Griswold. Her state is one of the 23 suing over Trump's order, and there is real concern about the possibility of Trump's order making a real mess of mail-in voting for the midterms.
4: The election process is already underway. This is a very close fight to the actual election. But make no mistake, when the federal government attempts to implement this unlawful executive order, Colorado and other states across the country will fight back.
2: Okay, so before you go, we should talk about what this means for voters. What should eligible voters take away from all of this?
3: At this point, it's really unclear what impact Trump's order will actually end up having. And for now, the bottom line is voting by mail is still a viable option to all voters who are eligible for it in their states. And USPS is expected to deliver mail-in ballots as usual. But Leila, I'm going to keep watching these lawsuits. The Supreme Court said its new ruling does not mean the implementation of Trump's order will be lawful. The court even wrote in its decision, quote, "On that score, time will tell."
2: That's NPR's Hansi Lo Wong. Hansi, thank you, and thanks for watching these lawsuits. I'm sure you'll be back on to talk about that.
3: You're very welcome, Leila.
1: Let's take a closer look at the implications of the Supreme Court's decision with David Becker. He's the founder and executive director of the Center for Election Innovation and Research. That's a nonprofit, nonpartisan organization that focuses on election administration. Hello.
5: Good morning, Michelle.
1: So as we just heard, this legal fight is still going on. What do you consider to be the main unresolved issues?
5: Well, I think Hansi laid it out very well. We still don't know from the courts whether this is legal or not. I think it's pretty clear this is an unprecedented attempt by the federal government to seize power over election administration from the states, which the Constitution says it cannot do. And the Supreme Court here said it was not ruling on whether this was legal or not. It just was a very narrow technical decision on whether or not the issue was ripe at this moment. I think that's disappointing, really, because as we know, there's still an existing injunction out there with regard to all of the states. This only blocked the injunction that affected 23 states and D.C. But those states were really trying to be diligent. They were saying the president waited to sign this executive order until after the primaries had already started. The Postal Service then took two whole months to even publish proposed rules, and that rule became final last week before this order actually was issued. And so what they're really saying is, despite your diligence, states, you have to wait until the very last moment as you're busy preparing for an election. And it's not weeks until mail voting starts. It's actually next week when the first mail ballots start going out. Every election official in the country is busy preparing for this election. I think ultimately the cases that are still pending and probably some new cases that were actually invited by the Supreme Court opinion will likely stop this order from being executed for 2026. But it's also very possible that we're going to see a lot of confusion and chaos about it, and that might have been the administration's intention.
1: So how should local elections officials think about this ruling? Does it change anything about how they approach their work and what they do right now?
5: I've already spoken to a lot of them, and they're very confused and concerned about this. And it doesn't matter whether they're Republicans or Democrats, whether they support the president or oppose the president. Election officials around the country are doing a very, very difficult job of preparing for a midterm election in which we might see the highest turnout of any midterm election in American history. We're going to see well over 100 million voters cast a ballot in this election. And that's a lot of work. And this throws some chaos into the mix as they're considering what happens. I think the next 2 days, though, will calm this down to some degree. I think we're going to see a new lawsuit filed by the states, likely. I think we're going to see a new order issued by that Boston court on the injunction that has not been blocked yet to make clear that the Postal Service and the federal government is still prohibited from instituting this unprecedented radical alteration regarding mail voting practices. So I think what we're going to see election officials do, and what I'm advising them to do, is to just continue to prepare for this election as they've always done. I think that's likely going to be that's going to be the way it's going to be executed.
1: You know, what's interesting, though, is that the people who defend what the president has been doing in this space point to the fact that turnout continues to rise. And they say to that, well, then, you know, whatever the president's intentions are, and they don't dispute his intentions, then they say, well, but people are still turning out, so what is the problem? What would you say to that?
5: Well, I think one of the things we know is, and Hansi mentioned this, is that non-citizen voting is extremely rare. My organization studies what the states are reporting when they look into non-citizen voting, and every state finds extremely few individuals who are registered to vote or casting a ballot as non-citizens in the United States. Second, we also know that the federal government has really bad data on this. When they've reported data out to the states about potential non-citizens, it's very common that they're reporting out even sometimes well over half of the individuals are documented citizens. So the federal government is getting this wrong. So, of course, turnout has been good lately, but this is a radical change, and that could change that. And it could put barriers in front of many eligible voters who are citizens just because the federal government isn't very good at this. And secondly, the federal government has no constitutional power to do this.
1: Before we let you go, only about 20 seconds here. You work with people of both parties. Is it possible that both Republicans and Democrats would be equally affected by the chaos that you are anticipating, or that's possible?
5: Yeah, I think it's definitely political. It's politically balanced here. If anything, it might actually affect Republicans more because it might affect people in rural areas and older individuals who really rely upon mail voting to vote because they can't get to a polling place to cast a ballot.
1: Okay. That's David Becker, founder and executive director of the Center for Election Innovation and Research. Thank you so much.
5: Thanks, Michelle.
2: Nevada is suing the Trump administration over a plan to limit how much water it can use from the Colorado River. The state is the most arid in the country, and cities like Las Vegas are almost entirely reliant on the Colorado River for water. Under new rules from the Department of the Interior, Nevada is facing drastic cuts to that supply. KNPR's Paul Boger reports on the lawsuit.
6: Under the new regulations, Arizona, California, and Nevada have to cut the amount of water they get from the Colorado River by 20% over the next 2 years. The other states along the river, Colorado, Utah, New Mexico, and Wyoming, are not facing mandatory cuts. According to the suit, the reduction unfairly slashes Nevada's legal right to 1.8% of the river water a year. John Ensminger oversees the Southern Nevada Water Authority. He says all states reliant on the river need to come to terms with the dwindling water supply in the Colorado River Basin.
7: I think our ultimate goal is to have basin-wide solutions for a basin-wide problem. And that may sound a little cliche, but you're looking at a river system that takes care of seven states and two countries.
6: The Interior Department did not respond to requests for comment. Nevada already gets the smallest allotment of any state on the river. In an effort to protect that supply, SNWA has aggressively worked to conserve water. According to the utility, nearly every drop of water that goes down the drain is recycled and put back into the river. The state has also banned watering ornamental grass for non-residential properties across southern Nevada. Ensminger says the new rules essentially ignore all of that work.
7: The municipal area that's been the world leader in urban water conservation, it's almost like we're not getting any credit for what we've done in the last 25 years, and instead are being asked to take a larger percentage than any other state.
6: Ultimately, Nevada is asking a judge to throw out the Interior Department's entire 2027 to 2036 framework for the Colorado River. But for those who study the river, something needs to be done soon. Beth Cobley researches water policy at the University of Nevada, Reno.
8: If it's not a good set of rules and it doesn't fairly treat the actors in the basin, then yes, it should be reconsidered. But we also probably need to figure out how to take some emergency measures in the short term to keep the system from crashing.
6: Currently, the state of Nevada, the Southern Nevada Water Authority, and the Colorado River Commission of Nevada are the suit's only plaintiffs. Water officials in California and Arizona, on the other hand, have been more accepting of the new terms for this two-year plan, but haven't agreed to any cuts beyond that. For NPR News, I'm Paul Boger in Reno.

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0: On the next Fresh Air, national security writer Joby Warwick tells the story of Carlos the Jackal, the world's most notorious terrorist of the 70s and 80s. He became so famous for his brazen attacks and playboy lifestyle that once, when he was releasing hostages from a hijacked plane, several asked him for autographs. 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
2: This is Morning Edition from NPR News. I'm Michelle Martin.
3: And I'm Leila Faldin. Good morning. A private arbiter has ordered the Washington Post to reinstate an opinion columnist that the paper fired last year after she wrote on social media about the assassination of conservative activist Charlie Kirk. That firing raised questions about whether the dismissal was fair or meant to silence her particular view. Karen Attia is that columnist and joins us now. Good morning.
4: Good morning, Leila.
3: So, Karen, when you first heard that the Post would have to reinstate you and pay back pay, as I understand it, after a year-long fight, what was your first reaction?
4: Oh, gosh. I was excited, exhilarated, exhausted. I just wanted to cry. It's just been such a hard fight, but I was also excited because I knew that this reinstatement wasn't just about me and wasn't just about a job. I know that so many people have been fighting all sorts of battles when it comes to expression, free speech, institutionally. And so I just realized this one was bigger than me.
3: So you feel like this is a larger message, this decision?
4: I think so, particularly for journalists who have been coming under such scrutiny, such attacks, and particularly, of course, we saw so much of the clampdowns in the aftermath of the Charlie Kirk killing, right? And I also think this is a big message and a big win for unions. I'm a proud Washington Post Guild member, and I could not have done this without the support of the Washington Post Guild, without having a union contract in place, which allowed me to fight back. And so for me, this is a bigger message that, you know, silencing speech, silencing journalistic expression, you should be prepared to fight for these values and to fight for these things.
3: If this is a place that you think was trying to silence you, is it a place that shares your values? Is it a place you do want to go back to and work at?
4: That is the big question. My attitude is I was very proud of the big question.

0: Not yet.
1: And so what does this mean about your possible return?
0: Well, they've got my number. They've got my email. So I'm just waiting. They've got standing orders. And for now, though, I think still it is about, you know, this message that it sends also to all media houses, right? That when journalists do come under scrutiny, particularly for the Washington Post, such a storied newspaper, I mean, I just think the message is we're going to be watching what they're doing. Mm. This is going to be a sign of who the Washington Post, I think, is going to choose to be in this new era.
1: On the day that Charlie Kirk was shot, September 10th of last year, you wrote on the social media platform Blue Sky, quote, "Refusing to tear my clothes and smear ashes on my face in performative mourning for a white man that espoused violence is not the same as violence." In hindsight, would you write that publicly again, knowing what came after?
0: All my posts are still public. I think that's testament to how I saw that that was just a statement of fact. As a journalist, I wasn't going to, of course, celebrate his murder, but I also wasn't going to engage in performative, over-the-top mourning. I think part of what this case showed is that, particularly as a woman journalist, this expectation that I was supposed to go over the top for, you know, anyone, particularly who espoused views that many saw as reprehensible, I saw that as just doing my job, right? And the arbitrator ruled, and particularly as uncomfortable as it is, there is a problem with white men who choose to engage in hatred and violence. And the arbitrator in her decision said that descriptions of race and gender do not amount to disparagement. So, you know, as uncomfortable as these truths are about race and violence in our political discourse, that's part of the job, is to be as accurate in our descriptions as possible.
1: What else did the arbitrator say in their decision where they concluded, yes, the Washington Post has to reinstate you? They shouldn't have fired you.
0: So part of what the Washington Post alleged was that my posts were gross misconduct and that they fired me without even a conversation after 11 years. The arbitrator found that that was, quote, disproportionate treatment, that according to our collective bargaining agreement, we have a progressive discipline. So no conversations, no investigation, that they violated the union contract. The arbitrator also, as I said in terms of security. The Washington Post argued that my posts were a threat to the security of my colleagues. The arbitrator basically said, well, if that was true, your duty is to protect your journalists. Hmm. After, and that's also in the Washington Post contract, their duty wasn't to leave journalists like me to the wolves. Their duty was to protect, right? And so to not even warn me of these so-called threats, not even to have a conversation, I think that's part of why this is a bigger message to media houses, particularly as social media harassment and campaigns increase, is that the role of powerful media corporations is to use that power to protect the journalists who are putting their safety on the line quite often, to be able to report the truth and to be able to, again, make commentary, sometimes as uncomfortable as it is, to do that. So, yes, I think that this was a just decision. I'm very happy with it.
1: Karen Atiyah, thank you for being here. Thanks for joining us.
0: Thank you.
1: We asked the Washington Post for a comment on the arbitrator's decision. A spokesperson told NPR the newspaper respects the arbitration process and declined to comment further. This is NPR News.
2: Colleges and universities will soon have to pass a new federal test proving their students are getting a return on their investment. 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
3: I mean, this is really a very low floor, right? I mean, high school earnings is not a exceedingly high metric for a program to meet.
2: But more than 800,000 students attend a program that would likely fail this test. I'm Juana Summers. This story on All Things Considered from NPR News.
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1: Administration is stepping up financial sanctions on Iran. The UN is proposing to act as a neutral arbiter to get some goods flowing through the Strait of Hormuz. NPR's Michelle Kellerman has more.
2: The U.S. and Israeli war against Iran and Iranian and proxy attacks on ships in the Strait of Hormuz and the Red Sea are all having a big impact on the flow of energy, fertilizer, and other essential commodities. So, too, is Russia's war against Ukraine. U.N. Secretary General Antonio Guterres is calling on everyone to respect international law and allow civilian trade.
3: Maritime choke points must never become instruments of coercion. And the world's food supply must never become collateral damage of conflict.
2: He says the UN is ready to monitor civilian shipping in the Strait of Hormuz, but countries involved in the conflict need to agree. Michelle Kellerman, NPR News, Washington.
1: President Trump says on Truth Social this morning he's considering changing the name of Lake Ontario to Lake America, and that the U.S. doesn't expect to be doing much business with Ontario any longer. Ontario is home to Canada's auto industry. The U.S. and Canada are locked in a trade dispute. Canada is supposed to announce retaliatory measures today against new U.S. tariffs. You're listening to NPR News from Washington. Federal court records show the Department of Homeland Security conducted wide-reaching surveillance on Minnesotans during the ICE surge there earlier this year. NPR's Meg Anderson has more.
4: For months around the Twin Cities, undercover agents attended meetings at churches, libraries, and schools and gathered information on people who have not been accused of crimes. Last February, at Prince of Peace Lutheran Church in Roseville, Minnesota, an undercover DHS agent attended a meeting of ICE protesters and compiled dossiers on the people there. Steve Sylvester is the pastor.
5: It feels like I'm living in 1950s Eastern Europe. It just feels completely out of place and inappropriate.
4: His church is far from the only place affected. Legal experts say these tactics by DHS raise serious privacy concerns. In a statement, DHS told NPR it does not comment on the existence or status of ongoing investigations. Maggie Anderson, NPR News.
1: Republican voters in South Carolina will choose their nominee for U.S. Senate today in a special primary runoff election. This is after the death of Senator Lindsey Graham last month. Graham's sister, Darlene Graham, is facing off against Congressman Ralph Norman. They were the top two vote-getters in a primary election 2 weeks ago. Graham has the backing of President Trump. I'm Kristen Wright, NPR News from Washington.

0: This is WOJB Reserve, Wisconsin. Good morning, listeners. 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
2: It's Morning Edition from NPR News. I'm Leila Faldin.
3: And I'm

0: I'm Michelle Martin. The Trump administration's economic offensive to isolate Iran needs support from around the world. Treasury Secretary Scott Bessent on Monday warned countries he says are helping Iran evade sanctions. But it's unclear how far the White House is prepared to go to punish governments still doing business with Iran.
1: NPR international correspondent Aya Batraoui is in Dubai covering the latest round of U.S. sanctions. Good morning, Aya.
2: Good morning, Leila.
1: Okay, the United Arab Emirates, where you are, was among the first to announce last week it was cutting off commercial and trade ties with Iran. Are other countries joining Trump's economic pressure campaign?
2: So reactions from other Gulf allies have so far been muted. You know, some already only had dismal trade ties with Iran before this war, whereas the UAE was among Iran's top international trade partners, according to data by the World Trade Organization. And the U.S. needs more countries to fall in line with these measures, because while U.S. sanctions have crippled Iran's economy, Trump wants to crush, not just cripple, its revenue in order to force a change. Treasury Secretary Scott Bessent says Trump's been phoning world leaders to join him in isolating Iran. And he didn't name which leaders Trump called, but listed some of the ways that countries operate in what he calls the gray zone.
3: Iran's enablers purchase, transport its petroleum. They facilitate the flow of its finances through exchange houses and free trade zones. They welcome Iran's flights and maintain registries on its behalf. They turn a blind eye to seaborne fuel transfers and overland transits.
1: Aya, listening to Bessent's words there, what stands out to you?
2: Well, what stands out isn't just that he called out the purchase of Iranian oil, Leila, but also welcoming flights from Iran and overland transits. And if we look at flights, there are still flights as of today on Iran Air to Dubai, connecting Iranians to the biggest airport in the world for international transit. And I checked flights on Iran's Mahan Air as well this morning, and it's flying to neighboring Oman, as well as Turkey, Russia, China, even the tropical Thai holiday destination of Phuket. And as for overland transits, Pakistan, which has emerged as the lead mediator between Washington and Tehran in this war, has plans to expand annual bilateral trade with Iran by more than threefold to $10 billion annually. During this war, Pakistan also opened more land routes for non-sanctioned goods from other countries to enter Iran. But the most consequential country here is China, which is the biggest importer and buyer of Iranian oil. China's foreign ministry today slammed the White House's latest measures against Iran, calling them, quote, illicit unilateral sanctions that have no basis in international law. China says economic wars only escalate the conflict and disrupt global financial order, and says it isn't going to cut off Iran. Mm. China has had to dig into its oil reserves to weather the fallout from this war as the biggest buyer of both Iranian and Saudi oil.
1: And what have we heard from the Iranian government? Has there been a reaction?
2: Sure. I mean, last night, Iran's economy minister Ali Madanizadeh brushed aside the White House's economic D-Day. So that's him on state TV saying Iran's been planning this for a long time and is ready with a two-year plan to manage the fallout. And Iranian politicians, Leila, are casting this new economic offensive by Washington as evidence that the U.S. military offensive failed to cower Iran. But I will say here, Iran's central bank chief did hint last week that the economic situation now is harder than it has been in decades, with both oil revenues and taxes being affected.
1: That's NPR's Aya Batraoui in Dubai. Thank you for your reporting.
2: Thanks, Leila.
0: For more on this, we've called Ebtisam Al-Ketbi. She is president of the Emirates Policy Center. That's an independent think tank based in the United Arab Emirates that focuses on geopolitical developments in the Persian Gulf. Welcome. Thank you for joining us.
4: Thank you for having me.
0: As we just heard from our correspondent, Aya Batraoui, the UAE officially cut off all trade and financial transactions with Iran last week. As briefly as you can you give us a sense of why?
4: Well, the UAE cut its financial and commercial relation with Iran for a combination of security, strategic, and financial reasons. It would be too narrow to interpret the decision simply as retaliation for the two Iranian ballistic missiles detected on 18th of August. Although that incident clearly accelerated the politically reinforced the move, the UAE said the missile had been launched from Iran towards maritime traffic, with one falling inside Emirati territorial waters. But more fundamentally, Abu Dhabi appears to have concluded that economic relationship with Iran had become a strategic vulnerability. Iranian attacks on UAE linked shipping persistent pressure around Hormuz and Tehran willingness to use maritime insecurity as leverage created a situation in which extensive economic ties were increasingly difficult to separate from national security considerations.
0: Do you expect other countries to follow the UAE or in some way follow the U.S. call to punish Iran?
4: Well, look, from my point of view, I think this sanctions is not only purely economic. It is political and strategic to touch the justification of Iranian, not to open the Hormuz, okay, and not to control the Strait system. Now, who will follow? Now, we are talking about the many UAE has that big relation. Of course, the others under this severe sanctions, they will follow, definitely. Now, if we are talking about the others like Chinese, the Chinese foreign ministry said they will today, as Reuters news, that they will continue their relation with Iran. But if you are talking about the impact of that on the Gulf, this will therefore not be purely economic. It will fold across three interconnected dimensions: financial, commercial, and security related. So, for sure, the other Gulfs will follow UAE.
0: Iran has said that Iran will consider any countries that partner in this campaign as enemies. Do you think that that's true, and that further retaliation directed at the UAE and others will follow?
4: I think this is the last ad Iran will have. Yes, that sanctions will trigger a military action from Iran. But as I'm following also Iran, they are still, what they said about the Pakistani mediation, that they are still looking to be back to the same negotiation has been stopped before. So I think this is the last. And we have to understand, there is a conflict between the politician and IRGC.
0: All right, we have to leave it there for now. Thank you so much. That's Ebtisam Al-Ketbi, president of the Emirates Policy Center. Thank you so much for sharing these insights with us.
4: Thank you.
0: Later today on All Things Considered, the WNBA season is well underway. The league has gained fast popularity, but that breakthrough in women's sports has been coupled with an escalation in abuse and threats against the players. Hear about a team taking a new approach to tackling the problem by partnering with national security groups. 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
5: 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I will be your host, DJ Will, a.k.a. Cloudman. Hopefully you tune in for that. All right, enough from me. 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
1: 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I'm Layla Faldin. Scientists believe our galaxy got as big as it is by swallowing up smaller ones. A new study in the journal Nature Astronomy describes evidence of

0: Those bricks have a name, the Low Energy Kraken Heracles Galaxy. Pretty cool band name, too. It's Morning Edition.
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0: It's Morning Edition from NPR News. I'm Leila Fadel.
2: And I'm Michelle Martin. These days, many college football players leave school early to play in the NFL. One player is reversing that trend. Cleveland Browns tight end Daquan Wright hasn't played in a program yet, but he says he's leaving the team to play for his old college coach, Lane Kiffin. That would make him the first NFL player to return to college competition. Ralph Russo, senior college sports writer for The Athletic, is with us now to tell us more about this. Good morning, Ralph. Thanks for joining us.
3: Good morning. How are you?
2: Good. So how is it that a professional player like Daquan Wright can return to playing college sports?
3: As with so many things in college sports these days, it all started with a lawsuit. He and about 30 other former college athletes sued the NCAA in a court in Louisiana over implementation of a new eligibility rule. The new rule allows for all athletes to have the opportunity to compete for five full seasons. Wright's eligibility and others like him ended last school year and expired after only four full seasons under the old rule. So a lot of athletes, Wright included, decided to sue to try to get an extra year from the NCAA, saying that you should have applied this to us. What makes Wright's case and the case in Louisiana unique is it involved about a dozen and a half football players, including a handful like him who had signed with NFL teams and taken part in at least a little bit of training camp this season.
2: But don't the NCAA rules prohibit players from returning to college after signing pro contracts and having agents? I mean, like, I think, you know, we're familiar with pro athletes when they retire. Sometimes they go back to school to finish their degree or something like that. But he's still in his active playing year. So don't the NCAA rules prohibit that?
3: They do, but the judges in a lot of these cases have said, no, they don't anymore. Right? We're throwing those rules out, or we're setting them aside, or we're giving you opportunities to pause those rules, and you can come back even though you've signed a professional contract or signed with an agent if you pay the money back. So that creates these unprecedented situations where, he hasn't cleared waivers yet, and maybe he will be claimed by another NFL team, but the plan right now is for him to go to LSU and play football for Lane Kiffin.
2: And why does he want to?
3: Well, he is a former player of Kiffin. They were both at Ole Miss last year. But really, it's about money. College athletes get paid now. And you could knock around on an NFL practice squad and maybe make $100,000. Or you could go to school and probably be guaranteed at least that much or more. And again, with a little more certainty, you're not likely to get cut during the season. And college teams don't do that. So really, it comes down to this is a more lucrative deal than the NFL for a player like Wright.
2: Do you think this is kind of a one-off deal as all this one-off, or it's kind of just a period in time as these NIL deals are still being sort of sorted out? Or do you think this is possibly the start of something?
3: There is a lot of disruption right now and uncertainty in college sports with all the rules being tossed around. I would say that the concern is, while this case legally doesn't set precedent, that the NCAA rules have just been chipped away to the point where I think there is concern that what's the next lawsuit going to bring? And does the next lawsuit open the door permanently to pro athletes returning to college? That's not the case now, but I think there's concern that going forward it could be.
2: That's Ralph Russo, the senior college sports writer for The Athletic. Ralph, thanks.
3: Thank you.
2: This is Morning Edition from NPR News. I'm Michelle Martin.
0: And I'm Leila.

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Good morning, listeners. You found Morning Edition on WOJB. It is starting to wind its way down. It's got about 10 minutes left in the program. However, you're right on time for local Morning Edition. I will be your host, DJ Will, a.k.a. Cloudman. Thanks for tuning in. Coming in at you about 10 minutes here on WOJB. A nice selection of news pulled up for you this morning. 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

0: The ongoing costs of the reignited trade war with Canada and the costs of reenacting a war from the past.
1: Marketplace Morning Report is supported by VantageScore, the predictive credit score that helps lenders accurately assess an additional 33 million consumers using accurate, alternative, and trended data. 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
0: From Marketplace in Washington, I'm Kimberly Adams. Canada is expected to announce retaliatory tariffs against the United States today. Canadian Prime Minister Mark Carney has accused the U.S. of trying to subordinate Canada. President Trump threatened more tariffs yesterday. Marketplace's Nancy Marshall-Genzer joins me with the latest. Good morning, Nancy.
2: Good morning.
0: So what are we expecting to hear from Canada today?
2: Well, the Canadian Department of Finance says several government officials, including the Minister of Finance and National Revenue and the Minister of Industry, will visit a local business in Ottawa later this morning and hold a press conference. All the department will say right now is they'll announce new measures to, quote, protect and support Canadian workers and businesses during these challenging times.
0: A lot happened leading up to this last week. Trade negotiations between the U.S. and Canada collapsed. What's the background here?
2: Right. Each side is accusing the other of derailing the talks. U.S. Trade Representative Jamieson Greer told CNBC yesterday that Canada added new demands at the last minute.
3: We had enough agreement among the parties to announce that we had found the way to a deal. Then we set about to finalize it. And then in the last hours, I think there were things that the Canadians just, they wanted more.
2: So on Saturday, the U.S. imposed new 50% tariffs on a range of Canadian products, including plywood, but also more random things, Kimberly, like buoys and dog muzzles.
0: There was a pretty strong reaction to these new taxes in Canada. What have we heard from the Canadian government so far on this?
2: Well, Canadian Prime Minister Mark Carney held a press conference on Saturday. He said the U.S., quote, asked too much and offered too little, and that Canada would impose retaliatory tariffs on the U.S. next month. I expect today's announcement will flesh out the details on that. But Carney said Canada would match the U.S. tariffs dollar for dollar.
0: Marketplace correspondent Nancy Marshall-Genzer. Thank you, Nancy.
2: You're welcome.
0: Let's do the numbers. The FTSE in London is up less than a tenth of a percent, basically flat. Dow, S&P, and NASDAQ futures are up in the 0.4% to 0.8% range, with the Dow future up 212 points. The 10-year Treasury yield is down at 4.66%. There's a lot going on in the global economy. You can listen later to my colleague Amy Scott. She's in for Kai Rizdahl to hear more of today's developments on many public radio stations or at marketplace.org.
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0: For one weekend every year, the shores of Lake Erie turn into the beaches of Normandy on June 6, 1944. That was D-Day, when the Allies began to turn the tide of World War II. A small township park in the very northeastern corner of Ohio hosts a reenactment of that day every year. Thousands of people show up, hotels sell out for miles around, and it costs hardly anything to put on. Marketplace's Kaylee Wells has this report from Conneaut, Ohio.
4: At Conneaut Township Park, hundreds of men and women emerge from tents in 1940s garb, grab literal rations for breakfast, march to the central flagpole, and then salute the daily flag raising at 0900 hours. Among the officers is Betsy Bayshore, who runs this whole thing. She's in a very sharp women's naval auxiliary uniform and is driving a 1940s Army Jeep that she restored herself.
5: I hate cars. I hate working on cars, but I wanted a Jeep.
4: The weekend attracts 1,200 reenactors and around 60,000 viewers and costs $130,000. Surprisingly cheap, considering the week-long rental of a 60-acre park, the porta-potties, the security, the shuttle service to parking lots. It's cheap because the reenactors are volunteers and they own everything they've brought.
5: I equate it to like fishing. You start out with a little rod and reel, and then you're mortgaging your house for a bass boat, and it's the same kind of thing.
4: Their canvas tents, their uniforms and weapons and blank ammunition and boats and actual tanks, and there's no shortage of people willing to do it, even to play the Germans.
6: Somebody needs to play the bad guy.
4: Kyle Dorothy says the gun can cost more than $1,000. The blank ammunition runs more than $1 a round.
6: The uniform itself can be anywhere from $750 to $2,500.
4: He made the 11-hour drive from his home in North Carolina to be here. He's a veteran, like a lot of fellow reenactors. He says after your discharge, you miss the camaraderie. Attendance at this event is really strong. That's true of other World War II reenactments and Civil War events, but the Revolution, not so much.
7: I know some historic sites that have struggled to, you know, get their events going again, get their attendance up.
4: Jim McGaughey leads the British Brigade in Revolutionary War reenactments and says the hobby's never been the same since COVID. He started doing this over 50 years ago, just before the bicentennial. Back then, there was a huge surge in interest. But this time, at the country's 250th anniversary...
7: Very different mood in the country. Very different. I don't have to tell you that.
4: But the spectators here don't seem to lack patriotic fervor as they gather for the main event, the D-Day landing. Uniformed men dart between trenches and tank traps, firing, screaming, dying. The crowd is somber until the Germans surrender. The reenactors wave to thank the audience. It's really the only time they break character, releasing the rest of us to return to our cars and drive back into 2026. In Conneaut, Ohio, I'm Kaylee Wells for Marketplace.
0: Kaylee has a video with great footage of the reenactment. It's up now on our Instagram page. We're at Marketplace APM. Our producers are Tamar Fagan, Ashley Rodriguez, Ariana Rosas, and Erica Soderstrom. Our senior producer is Alex Schroeder. Our supervising senior producer is Meredith Gerritsen-Morby. In Washington, I'm Kimberly Adams with the Marketplace Morning Report. From APM, American Public Media.

0: This is WOJB Reserve Wisconsin Community Powered Radio from La Coutte Ray. Good morning, WOJB listeners and enjoyers. It is going on 8 a.m. It is time for Local Morning Edition here on WOJB. 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
1: The Public News Service Daily Newscast, August 25th, 2026. I'm Mike Clifford. It is a reprieve for the Trump administration, if only temporary. A divided Supreme Court Monday allowed the Trump administration to move forward with plans to restrict mail-in voting before the midterm elections. The New York Times notes, in an emergency order, the justices said President Trump could proceed with implementing an executive order he had signed, which directed the U.S. Postal Service to help decide which voters should receive mail-in ballots. It remains unclear whether the White House rules will be in effect for a fast-approaching midterm election in which the control of both chambers is at stake. Additional legal action is a near certainty, with the plan's fate not yet final. Meantime, as climate change-fueled wildfires continue to burn in southeast Oregon, groups are organizing to support some of the state's most impacted residents, farm workers.
2: The drier side of the state has endured weeks of persistent wildfire smoke and air quality advisories since July. Eddie Melendrez with Oregon Food Bank has been supplying masks, sun protection, water, and other resources to farm workers in Malheur and Harney counties. He says the need is great.
3: What we're seeing is that our essential workers continue to work even when there's smoke or there's fire, but we've heard concerns from even the field workers on their physical health, their respiratory health, how it impacts them being out there in the long days, in the sun, in the smoke.
2: Melendrez says while field workers continue to get their work done despite the conditions, the increase in fires and changing climate conditions may soon hit the food supply and raise prices. But he adds that extreme heat and fires have become more common in the last few years, and people are learning to be more prepared. I'm Isabel Charlet.
1: People in Southeast Oregon are most likely to experience food insecurity than in other parts of the state. And New Jersey is taking its fight over children's online safety straight to big tech. Governor Mikey Sherrill recently signed three bills aimed at protecting kids from addictive social media, strengthening privacy protections, and giving parents tools to keep young people safe online.
4: The legislation builds on Sherrill's Office of Youth Online Mental Health Safety and Awareness, which she created on her first day in office. Sherrill says the federal government has failed to act on online safety, so New Jersey is taking steps to fill the gap.
5: With these bills, New Jersey is putting real protections in place for our kids online and giving parents real backup, so they're not fighting this battle alone. Accountability starts now.
4: One bill, the New Jersey Kids Code Act, requires certain online service providers to build platforms with minors' safety and well-being in mind. The others establish a social media research center at a major state university and direct a study on social media warning label. Major federal social reforms remain stalled in Congress due to heavy big tech lobbying and disagreements over how to restrict the activities of minors online. I'm Mark Richardson.
1: This is Public News Service. The combination of GLP-1s taken for weight loss and social media could be putting the lives of women at risk. A study by Ultraviolet found multiple companies on TikTok selling unregulated fake products in what they call the GLP-1 gray market.
6: Gray markets operate outside of authorized distribution channels and may offer counterfeit products. Texan Victoria Schmidt says she ordered two separate GLP-1 patches from the TikTok shop, and each time she received the wrong product. Schmidt didn't use the patches and warns women to be careful.
7: When I first started this journey, every other ad was GLP-1 shots or the patches. I was excited because I saw all these people that were like showing before and afters and how they lost all this weight, and it was so great for them.
6: Ultraviolet's report shows Schmidt is not alone. The group studied more than 200 TikTok accounts that promoted the sale of unregulated GLP-1 drugs and found that most of them target middle-aged women. I'm Frieda Ross reporting.
1: And a significant number of people living with diabetes could lose Medicaid coverage due to work requirements and cost-sharing changes, according to data from the American Diabetes Association. Arnadia Ramlagan has more.
8: Diabetic Mountain State residents could end up paying up to $1,000 more out of pocket each year for basic medications and care. Lisa Murdoch, Chief Advocacy Officer for the association, says that will cause people to drop coverage or reconsider their insurance plan.
9: Studies have shown that even modest cost sharing impairs a person's access. We're not just talking about one medication. We're talking about multiple medications and complex needs.
8: She adds that Medicaid enrollment and insurance coverage status are the greatest predictors of a person's ability to manage their diabetes effectively. Without it, Murdoch says the most vulnerable populations will end up in hospital emergency rooms.
10: Finally, the Trump administration is doubling down on efforts to open up more of the nation's public lands to extraction industries. Plans to repeal the 2001 roadless rule come on the heels of the Department of Interior's new review of how wilderness areas are to be managed.
11: Kelsey Yarzab-Yates with the Sierra Club's Wyoming chapter says these moves put millions of acres of Wyoming's critical wildlife habitat and outdoor recreation areas at risk. She says Wyomingites don't want to see their favorite places to fish, hike, and hunt clear-cut, drilled, or mined.
12: Here in Wyoming, we are uniquely exposed because none of the lands under review are permanently protected. And that includes wild country right on the doorstep of Yellowstone and Grand Teton National Parks.
11: I'm Eric Galatas.
10: This is by Clifford for Public News Service. 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
13: Welcome to 2026 Talks, where we're following our democracy in historic times.
14: Our objective is to sever every economic lifeline that sustains this tyrannical regime until Tehran stands alone.
13: Treasury Secretary Scott Bessent is warning world leaders will have to choose sides in an economic battle between the U.S. and Iran. He's threatening what are known as secondary sanctions on Tehran's trading partners and what the White House calls Operation Economic Outcast. The already extensive Iran sanctions are causing intense suffering for the population, but seem not to impact a regime more focused on survival than popularity. It's also not clear if the secondary sanctions would hit China, the main buyer of Iran's oil and its largest trading partner. Next month, President Donald Trump will host Chinese President Xi Jinping for important trade negotiations. The Democratic candidate for governor of Wisconsin is calling for more regulations on billion-dollar tech companies whose platforms are used to scam customers. Milwaukee County Executive David Crowley says the, quote, tech bros have to be held accountable.
15: They're looking to extract as much as possible from different communities all across this country, but it's time that we actually take the bull by this horn and really focus on a level of accountability.
13: Crowley says the state's laws need more teeth to keep residents safe on platforms like Meta's Facebook and Instagram. Meta contends they aggressively fight fraud and scams, but say they are not legally required to prevent third-party criminal acts. The Supreme Court issued an emergency ruling that allows an administration attempt to strictly limit mail-in voting to move forward. Trump wants to create, quote, state citizenship lists and is directing the U.S. Postal Service to deny delivery of absentee ballots to anyone not included on them. In response, the Postal Service just announced it wants to put mail-in votes in the same category as replica explosives or human remains. That would make them what's called sensitive mail, requiring much more proof about who's sending and getting them. That brought a lawsuit by a coalition of civil rights watchdogs and Democratic-led states. The court didn't rule on the substance of that challenge, but said it came before the plaintiffs could be negatively impacted, meaning they lack standing to sue. The administration moves remain blocked by other court injunctions, largely arguing the White House is not allowed to interfere in voting procedures, the province of states. The Justice Department is also asking the Supreme Court to remove those separate injunctions. Opposition to data centers is increasingly a mainstream political issue in Texas. Republican Governor Greg Abbott announced a moratorium on the centers in rural communities, and the city of Fort Worth is set to vote on its own 90-day moratorium. Rogelio Mueo with Green Latinos says the bans now in place don't go far enough.
16: The thing we are highlighting the most is the fact that the ban is only on rural areas. Furthering this divide between rural, urban, communities of color, landowners, even people that rent and own.
13: Texas Democratic Congressman Al Green has once again filed articles of impeachment against the president. The articles charge that Trump has used federal immigration officers as his, quote, unaccountable paramilitary police force. I'm Simone Perez for Pacifica Network and Public News Service. 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
0: This is WOJB Reserve Wisconsin Community Powered Radio from the Coup d'Oreille. Good morning, listeners. Local morning edition here on WOJB. I'm your host, DJ Will, a.k.a. Cloudman. Thanks for tuning in. If you just tuned in, public news service there with Daily Report and 2026 Talks. All right, let's fine tooth a little bit, shall we? Touch on a little bit yesterday. I obviously am not a fan of this administration, but what about the rest of America? Well, they did some polling recently and they found out only three states have favorable opinions of Trump. And of those three states, they are currently losing their races in Republican and Democrat races. I'm just saying, listeners, who would have thought that incompetence has consequences? Take a listen here, an article posted by MS Now. When you elect the clown, we get the circus, right? Well, hopefully the circus is going to leave town soon.
17: Any military options anymore, there aren't any good ones at least, for this ongoing war that they have been losing. And so today, instead of any new military options unveiled or tried out when it comes to the Iran war, today we got them proclaiming an economic D-Day against Iran. Given what the real D-Day actually was, you might be forgiven for telling these guys to get the name D-Day out of their mouth altogether. But with viable military options essentially unavailable thanks to the geniuses they've installed at the Pentagon, instead, they're announcing vaguely this economic D-Day as some kind of vague announcement of new economic initiatives targeting Iran. But you know, the real D-Day was all about us supporting our allies to defeat a common enemy. This administration has no real allies anymore. So they may want to call it D-Day, but there's no one to ask to help us storm these proverbial beaches, even though they want to call this D-Day. Without anyone essentially on our side, Trump and his Treasury Secretary, Scott Bessent, are insisting that they're going to pull off some big new economic thing against Iran. And how are they going to do it? We don't know. But they say they'll punish any nations who help Iran. We don't have any allies to bring into this fight anymore, but we'll punish anybody who helps the other side. This doesn't make much sense to anybody either, because, I mean, look at the basics of what we know about who is helping Iran. This is the headline last week at NBC News. Russia is shipping explosives to Iran to bolster its missile and drone arsenal in U.S. war. Okay, we're going to go after countries that are helping Iran. Does that mean we're going after Russia? Are we going to try to rally other countries to go after Russia, crack down on Russia for the way they're helping Iran? Of course not. Of course not. Of course we'd never go after Russia because Trump is beholden somehow or in this spell somehow of Russia's dictator. And so, of course, even as Russia helps Iran, not just financially, not just in terms of oil exports and things like that, but literally shipping them explosives and weapons to use against us, are we going to do anything about that? No, of course not. Well, how about the sanctions, though? How about countries that have been helping Iran evade U.S. sanctions? Will we go after them? Will we be able to persuade other countries to help us go after anybody who helps Iran evade sanctions? Again, this doesn't make sense to anybody else in the world. Evasion of U.S. sanctions on Iran is a crime under U.S. law. The single largest case ever brought against anyone for helping Iran evade sanctions was brought in federal court in New York against a big bank, a bank from Turkey. Huge case. Biggest sanctions case ever. The biggest case ever about an entity helping Iran evade sanctions. And what happened to that case? Donald Trump insisted that that case be dropped. As a favor to another dictator he likes, as a favor to the authoritarian leader of Turkey. So we need to crack down on people that are helping Iran how are we leading by example there? I mean, they're calling for a D-Day against Iran, us leading the world against Iran, right? Except A, we have nobody to lead because under Trump we have no allies anymore. B, we're the ones actually supporting one of the countries giving Iran its weapons because Trump likes the dictator of that country, and C, we're the ones letting Iran get around these supposed sanctions. In that Turkish bank case, the biggest Iran sanctions case ever, it's apparently because Trump likes that dictator too, the guy who's letting that happen. So it's not weird that nobody's jumping up to help. I mean, now that Trump has neutered us in all of these ways, now that this is his big unveiling of the big new fight against Iran as he's losing this war, what has he decided to do to sort of distract us from the catastrophe in this Iran war of choice? Now he's decided that he'll pick another fight. One that maybe he feels like he'll have a better chance of winning. See if he can get something else going with another, you know, vaunted enemy of the United States. In this case, Canada. Started a trade war with Canada. But unlike other countries that have tried to appease Trump when he has picked inane, performative trade fights with them, countries like the UK or the EU, right? Canada's Prime Minister, Mark Carney, is not going along with it. He clearly will not be bullied, and the Canadian people have never been more unified behind him because of it. As Stephen Marsh put it at the New York Times on the op-ed page today, quote, for Canada, the choice came down to either accepting severe but temporary economic instability or binding itself to a pseudo-democratic fiscal basket case of a nation, that's us, whose only apparent foreign policy objective has become domination for the gratification of the president's slapdash vanity. But Mr. Carney did not simply reject a trade offer on Friday. He was openly defiant of the new breed of American aggression. Mr. Trump's world, a world of transaction and submission, is not the only world we all have to live in. Mr. Carney did what Canadians elected him to do, stand up for Canada. It's funny to wake up relieved that you're about to take a beating, but we will not go along to get along. The American president clearly did not know whom he was dealing with. He's following in the grand tradition of American leaders, starting wars with people they don't understand, then wondering what went wrong. This is the country that ought to be, and that almost always has been, our best friend in the world. And I would say we've, you know, torpedoed our relationship with our closest ally, our closest friend, one of our two closest trading partners in the whole world. But, you know, if an actual torpedo were involved here, that would have to involve Pete Hegseth. And so I'm not sure we would worry that much about it because clearly it wouldn't work. The lesson that Prime Minister Mark Carney in Canada clearly learned before this fight, the stance for which his own people, left, right, and center, are now cheering him on, it's not just a performative thing. It's not just a political style thing. What he's doing is what has been shown since time immemorial to work. When it comes to an incompetent bully, giving in and letting them dominate you does not get you treated better in the long run. It just invites further displays of dominance from the bully and further humiliation for you. On the other hand, standing up to the bully and refusing his demands makes you an annoyance to the bully, makes you a harder target. And the last thing an incompetent bully wants to do is anything that smells like hard work. Also, bonus, if you do stand up to the bully, you get to look yourself in the eye, and your kids and your constituents will still love you no matter how it turns out. Donald Trump has a negative approval rating right now in 47 out of 50 U.S. states. There are only 3 states in the whole country in which he is more popular than unpopular right now. Those 3 are West Virginia, Idaho, and most of all, Wyoming. But even in Wyoming, the state where he is more popular than any other state in the country, Trump-style politics are losing hand over fist right now. This didn't get a lot of attention nationwide last week, and I know there's a lot of other news, but this struck me as important. In Wyoming last week, the ultra-conservative MAGA Freedom Caucus thought that in last week's elections, last week's Republican primaries in Wyoming, they would extend the hold they already have on the Wyoming State House, and they thought they would actually take over the Wyoming State Senate as well. This is the MAGA Freedom Caucus in Wyoming, and Wyoming is the most pro-Trump state in the whole country. But instead, look at what happened last week. Last week in Wyoming, the Freedom Caucus not only didn't take over the state Senate, which they thought they would do, they also lost control of the state House. The MAGA Freedom Caucus had 36 seats in the Wyoming House. Last week, 13 of their incumbents were voted out in the primaries. Cowboy State Daily called it a, quote, near complete massacre of Freedom Caucus members and their allies. In that same primary, Trump had an endorsed candidate for governor who also lost. Just like his endorsed candidate for governor lost in Minnesota, that was Mike Lindell. Just like his endorsed candidate for governor in Iowa lost as well, that was Randy Feenstra. Just like his endorsed candidate for governor in Georgia lost as well, that was Burt Jones. Plus the first candidate he endorsed for governor in South Carolina, she lost too, Pamela Yvette. Incompetence has consequences. And people choosing to fight has consequences too.
0: Again, an article posted by MS Now. It looks like people are just starting to get sick and tired of the same old song and dance, especially when the song and dance is only benefiting the people playing the music. It just seems to me that way, listeners. Like, some of the most diehard Trump supporters I personally know, they are backed off that completely now. The one friend I still have who just diehard, he flat out said, he's like, I can't do this anymore. It's been too long. I get lied to every day. The fact that this guy, though, for the first term, he ran around a red hat and everything, and he just, oh, man. Amazing stuff there, listeners. Trump learning the hard way, incompetence has consequences. They touched on a little bit there, but this is big news. Of course, it came out late yesterday. Trump aligned Supreme Court handles Trump shocking voter suppression win. Well, I like the fact that the mainstream is flat out calling it now. This is the Trump Supreme Court, because it very much is. He bought and paid for it. The checks are clearing, therefore they're voting the way that he wants them to. What do you think, listeners? Is the corruption becoming too out in the open? Are people finally waking up and realizing that the government may not be your friends after all? Take a listen, though.
18: Hi again, everyone. It is 5 o'clock here in New York. I'm Alicia Menendez, in for Nicole Wallace. We begin this hour with big breaking news out of the United States Supreme Court, which has just granted Donald Trump a win in his fight to take control over our elections. Today's ruling is about Trump's executive order that would restrict mail-in voting. The highest court has granted the administration's request for a stay, which means that the injunction previously placed on Trump's executive order is lifted while the appeals process goes through. The unsigned order from the Supreme Court means that the Trump administration can move forward to create citizenship lists and only send mail ballots to those on the federal list. Because it is unsigned, we do not know exactly how the justices voted, but there are dissents from the three liberal justices. And that is where we begin this hour with some of our favorite experts and friends. Co-founder and executive director of Protect Democracy, Ian Bassin, is here. Andrew Weissman is back with us. Plus, with me at the table, Princeton University professor and political analyst, Eddie Gloud, and our senior legal reporter, Lisa Rubin. Lisa, talk me through this.
19: So, Alicia, somebody just asked me at our network, is this the sort of thing that I should be really concerned with, or is this not that big of a deal? And I would submit to you and them, this is a really big deal. What the states who litigated this case were trying to do was prevent the implementation of an executive order that Trump issued in 2026, presumably directed at election integrity. But it had a number of different provisions that the state said would fundamentally alter the way that they conducted their elections. Let me tell you about two of them. Mm-hmm. One permits the Department of Homeland Security to distribute to states citizenship lists. In other words, to check against their voter rolls, lists of citizens. The Supreme Court today says there's nothing wrong with that because it's compelling the state to do nothing. But of course, in the hands of states that want to participate in, that want to enforce this administration's immigration-related agenda, these citizenship lists can be a dangerous tool. We already know that, for example, the kinds of citizenship lists that they have compiled in the hands of certain states have led them to say to people, including Homeland Security investigations, you have as many as, let's say, 15,000 people in your states whose names appear in our records of people who are not citizens. The names of those people are on your voter rolls. Those people should be disqualified from voting. And in most cases, those are false positives simply because of the overlap of names. That's one. One of the other things that this does is direct the Postal Service to initiate a rulemaking process to limit who can get a mail-in ballot. The Supreme Court today in this opinion, the per curiam opinion, is saying the executive order doesn't force the USPS to do anything other than start a rulemaking process. That rulemaking process was only proposed by the president. The president is putting it in USPS's hands to decide what to do. That, and it doesn't compel the states to do anything. That ignores the reality of where we are. Last week, the USPS, meaning the United States Postal Service, finalized a rule that would compel states to send to the United States Postal Service a list of those voters who are eligible to vote by mail 60 days in advance of the November election. And then only those people who are on the list can get a mail-in ballot from the United States Postal Service. It is putting an artificial ballot from the United States Postal Service. It is putting

0: making her way in quite a hurry to the set. She said to me, listen, the analysis here is a hyper-technical argument about what the EO itself requires, and the technocratic elements of it are kind of the point, which is they want us to get lost in the sauce. So just zoom out for me. What does the decision today from the Supreme Court mean for our democracy and for our elections?
1: Well, I want to agree with Lisa that it's a big deal because the Supreme Court, I think, is giving way too much running room to an administration that has signaled over and over again that it doesn't believe that elections should be in the hands of the voters and disagrees fundamentally with the founders' design that elections should be kept far from the person sitting in the Oval Office and should be run by the states and localities. And President Trump continues to try to seize that power for himself and the executive. And I think the Supreme Court giving any room to that at all is deeply disturbing. But I think the other thing to keep in mind here about where there is some saving grace here, and let's all just acknowledge the decision, as far as I know, came out about 15 minutes ago. It's 37 pages. We're all quickly digesting it. But here's something important to know. The decision stays an injunction in one of several cases that were pending against the president's executive order and attempt to get the United States Postal Service to block mail-in ballots. There is another injunction out of the District of Massachusetts in a case brought by the League of Women Voters that is left untouched, and as far as I can tell in a quick skim of this opinion, is not being put on hold by the Supreme Court. And that's potentially interesting because I believe that the Department of Justice wanted the Supreme Court to basically freeze that injunction as well. And the fact that the Supreme Court has not done that here and that that injunction remains in place could be an interesting tell about whether the Supreme Court is splitting babies here. The other thing I think that's important here, as the three liberal justices pointed out in their dissent, is there's nothing in this opinion, this order from the Supreme Court, that gets at the merits of the constitutional and other challenges that have been posed to the executive order and to the United States Postal Service actions. This, as Lisa said, is a very technical procedural ruling about the standing of the states. That suggests to me that there's far more litigation to come on the merits to potentially make sure that the president cannot succeed in essentially nationalizing elections that the founders and the Constitution deliberately left in the hands of localities. So important, big deal, yes. Does it, you know, is it a reason to say, oh, the elections are over? Absolutely not. The voters are still going to decide this election, and the Constitution is still going to decide this election.
2: Again, listeners, an article posted by MS Now, Trump Alliance Supreme Court hands Trump a shocking voter suppression win. And of course, it goes without saying, rules for thee, not for me. President Trump votes in mail every chance he gets. He did it in Florida earlier this year after raising a big stink about the fact that mail-in voting isn't trustworthy, according to him. So how are you going to say one thing and then do it yourself? Again, listeners, apparently, like, as far as I could tell, he's only got his cult members left that really like him. The rest of us are just getting sick of the whole song and dance, getting old real quick. Well, what do we got here now? Functional employment nearing 25% in the U.S., analysis finds. What about that figure? Listeners, that sound about right to you? I know a few people without jobs currently. I know a few people who are trying to get jobs. I got a buddy who graduated college last year. He has a degree and has not been able to put that to use. He's been trying super hard. He's been applying, I want to say, even four states away trying to get a job. So, well, is it just the job market? Is it something going at the top? What do you think here? An article posted by CBS News. Take a listen and see what's going on with the unemployment numbers here across America. Are we winning yet, listeners? Are we great again?
3: While the U.S. unemployment rate remains near a 50-year low, an economic research firm shines a light on a disturbing figure regarding our job market. As of July, the unemployment rate stood at 4.1%. But according to data from the Ludwig Institute for Shared Economic Prosperity, the true rate of unemployment was actually at 24.9%. Now, the economic research firm looks not only at unemployed workers and those searching for a job to capture a real look at the labor market, but also those who are something called functionally unemployed. Now, that includes those who are involuntarily working part-time and who are earning poverty-level wages, or less than $26,000 annually, and that's before taxes. So CBS Money Watch reporter Megan Cerullo joins me now. So what does the unemployment rate measure versus that functional unemployment?
4: The official

0: unemployment rate from the Bureau of Labor Statistics, which we all rely on as an indicator of the health of the labor market, measures the share of workers who are 16 and older who are looking for work and don't have jobs.
1: Got it.
0: So it's very blunt. The creator of this other alternative measure, which captures the share of workers who are functionally unemployed, includes those workers, as well as workers who are involuntarily working part-time, so they want full-time jobs, they don't have them, they may only be working a few hours a week, as well as those workers who are earning poverty-level wages. So the measure, it helps explain the chasm between the two figures, the 4.1% and the almost 25% of workers who are characterized as functionally unemployed. And it's because it includes these folks who can't afford nutritious meals and maybe don't have adequate shelter. Its creator, Gene Ludwig, told me that, you know, you could be homeless and have worked 1 hour for the past week and you'd be considered as having a job.
1: Okay, so when you look at that functionally unemployment rate, what does it tell you about the labor market in general?
0: It suggests that it might not be as rosy as it seems. The rate of functionally unemployed workers has risen for the past 4 months. Mm-hmm. Labor force participation rate is declining. Right. And normally in a strong labor market, if there were good jobs, employers were paying high wages, that would lure folks in. But it suggests that workers are having a hard time finding good jobs. And we do know that inflation is outpacing wage gains. And so workers are earning raises. But if you get a 3% raise, inflation's at 4%, that's going to feel like a 1% pay cut.
1: It's a race. Yeah. I think about my kids who are going into college right now, part of that labor market. Megan Cirillo,
0: right.
1: Thank you so much. Good to have a conversation with you about this.
2: An interesting article posted by CBS News, functional unemployment nearing 25% in the U.S., analysis finds. So let's break it down for you. What does that mean? If you worked 1 hour at any job, technically you have a job, right? So you would be part of the 4% because it says there's only 4% unemployment across the country right now. That's technically true. But that's if you fudge the numbers a little bit. Do you know somebody who works two jobs or more and they are still below where they need to be to survive? I know a guy who's currently working three different jobs. He's got a gas station, a grocery store, and I believe a waiter job or a kitchen job. He is barely making rent, car payment, and insurance. He's not including his medical or his food in that. So he's working three jobs, and he can barely survive. He is part of that 25% of functional unemployment because although he is working, he might as well not be. He is technically going in debt every month by doing this, even though he's working three different jobs, listeners. He's got part-time in all of them. None of them will give him full-time because they can't afford to give him full-time. What? Like I said, you make sense of it somewhere. If you really want to know how the economy is doing, if you go to our local stores here and you see people who you know should be retired, but they are still there working, that's a good indicator that inflation is out of control, right, listeners? I'm just saying, I know of a couple people who I know who hit the retirement age and they basically did retire a few years ago and now, poof, they're back to work because they simply could not survive on what they are already getting. On a related note, here's an article by Wisconsin Public Radio. Millions of older Americans don't have enough to eat as food prices rise beyond fixed incomes. An article on Wisconsin Public Radio by the author Nicole Grundemeyer. Inflation and food prices can hit even harder for people in their 60s and older as they also juggle fixed incomes, health problems, and changes in federal law. Experts say the age group is a forgotten population when it comes to food insecurity. Again, an article posted on Wisconsin Public Radio. I'm going to paraphrase for you listeners. If you need more information, go check it out yourself. Since completing treatment for breast cancer, Toni Keller tries to stick to a healthy diet. She consumes a lot of fruits and vegetables and no red meat. Keller, 65, moved into Storm Lake Senior Housing in May, a low-income community in the northwest Iowa city of Storm Lake. She spent some of her adult life out of the workforce, which substantially reduced the retirement benefit she now receives. I get a whopping $304 a month because I had a sick child, so most of my time was spent with her, Keller said. That Social Security payment isn't nearly enough to cover Keller's living expenses, including food. After having cancer, you're eating a little differently, which costs more money to do, Keller said. High food prices are pushing some older adults to make difficult budget decisions. This can mean scaling back on produce in favor of cheaper processed food, stretching food items longer, or even foregoing medication. In addition, according to AARP, nearly half of older adults who carry credit card debt are using credit cards to buy food. Nationwide, food prices increased 3% from June 25th to June 26th, according to the U.S. Department of Agriculture. That follows larger spikes during COVID-19 pandemic, including a nearly 10% jump in 2022, the largest annual increase in over 40 years, according to USDA. Again, more information available at Wisconsin Public Radio by the author Nicole Grundmeier. What do you think, listeners? Medicaid cuts? We keep talking about that. Medicaid requirements? You must now try to work. I believe it was, what was the last thing I looked at? 25 hours per month, even if you are 60, even if you're a cancer patient? Our senior citizens are being forced out of it, man. That's ridiculous. The fact that fixed income is staying fixed and the prices keep going up. How long can we sustain this before millions of Americans are actually starving? Not at risk. They will actually be starving. When you think about food pantries and soup kitchens, it won't be vagabonds in restaurants. It will be your elderly neighbors at them, listeners. The alarm bells are sounding. We are hitting levels of inflation and corruption at the top levels that are trickling down into us in the worst ways possible. I can't believe I have to report on this. That is just absolutely ridiculous. Speaking of ridiculous, have you heard the word Gary, Indiana power crisis? There is a city without power now. I believe it's going on 3 weeks or 4 weeks, an entire city, thousands of people with no power. Could you imagine right now if somebody shut the power off in Hayward and kept it off for 3 months? What would happen? Just saying, listeners, why is this happening in Gary, Indiana? Take a listen to an article posted by MS Now.
3: August 11th, a massive storm blew through the city of Gary, Indiana. 90-mile-an-hour winds. They took down trees and they crippled the city's power infrastructure. Over the weekend, just this weekend, about 30,000 of the city's 67,000 residents were still without power. Today is August 24th, nearly 2 weeks after that storm, and as many as 10,000 of the city's residents still do not have electricity. As The Guardian reports, the outages have led to, quote, food lines, closed businesses, dead phones, no schools, spoiled food, dirty clothes, and dry gas pumps. MS Now reporter Namdi Igwanwu joins me now from Gary, Indiana. Namdi, I've been watching your report from there all day. As the sun sets, let us know what the latest is on the ground.
4: Yeah, so, you know, we're still here in Gary. Several thousand people still don't have power. And the area of the town we're in now is sort of in the south side neighborhood of the city. All of these houses you see around me, not a single one of them have gotten their power back yet. And the reason why for that, you don't need to look too far. You can see right here the issues. You have in storms on August 11th that were so intense in Gary here in particular that it knocked down poles and knocked down power lines. And as a result, because of just how bad things were here in Gary, NIPSCO, the utility servicer, is saying it's just taking them extra long to get to Gary to access these poles and to issue these repairs. Now, there's a couple issues with that. The governor of the state, Mike Braun, has been very critical of that utility provider, arguing that they have had more than enough time, more than enough resources to restore power throughout the entire state, including in Gary. To facilitate that process, he has deployed the National Guard, which has been around town helping clear some of these pathways so that utility provider can come in. That's in addition to another utility provider, ComEd, joining in to help NIPSCO restore power throughout this city. But to be clear, the many people we've spoken to on this block are telling us that they've had to throw out food. One mom of two autistic kids told me today she not only is worried about her kids for not being able to be in school and be focused, but she hasn't been working. So there also is a financial stress that they have to navigate. Financial stress that has only been worsened as some told me today that they're already getting notices from that utility provider, NIPSCO, for their bill, despite not having any power. So this is certainly a moment of uncertainty, of stress, of frustration, and a lot of economic pain for people in this community, one that is already among the more lower income neighborhoods in this state.
3: in a situation you would think could be very well life-threatening as well. Namdi Wangwu, thank you so much for being here. I appreciate it. I want to turn now to Eddie Melton. He has been the mayor of Gary, Indiana since 2024, and Freddie Gibbs is a Grammy Award-winning rapper born and raised in Gary. They both join me now. Mayor, let me start with you. The federal government, where has the federal government been? I believe that you spoke with the President of the United States today. Is that accurate? And if so, what did he say?
5: Yes, that's accurate. I did speak with the President along with U.S. Senator Jim Banks in regards to next steps. Myself, I signed an executive order declaring a natural disaster in Gary within the first 24 to 48 hours of the disaster. The governor followed that. Then we're waiting on the President to make those next steps so that FEMA resources can flow into the city. Right now, we have about 5,000 residents still without power. I've been talking with the utility company, urging them that it is too long. We're not trying to wait until tomorrow. I'm hoping that we get a majority of those folks up by tonight.
3: Are you getting what you need, Mr. Mayor, from the federal government and from the president?
5: Right now, I'm hoping that we'll get a clearance, that those FEMA dollars will get approved and unlock that money. Right now, the governor has already appropriated funding. Individuals that live in the city of Gary in Northwest Indiana can call 211 and access $5,000 just to start getting that the repairs to their home fixed. But we need as much resources as possible. As the state has provided the National Guard, as your reporter mentioned before. But right now, we're definitely in need of more assistance and more resources.
3: Freddie Gibbs, I'm so grateful to you for being here tonight. I know that you're overseas on tour right now, but I heard the mayor say on Friday at his news briefing that you've put financial support behind your hometown. Tell me why this is so important to you. What's your relationship to Gary, Indiana? What does this place mean to you?
6: I mean, really, to be honest, I'm here in support of Eddie. I don't have boots on the ground yet because, as you said, I'm on tour, but you know, Eddie's been there every day. Eddie's been doing everything from running the city to cutting down trees. So I'm really just here in support of him. He's the man for the job. That's why we elected him. And, you know, in this time of need, this is really makes real leaders. And like I said, you know, everything I'm doing right now is just I'm in lock and step with the mayor. And, you know, we're just trying to just, you know, come together and do some things to really bring the situation to light. Because, I mean, if you really think about it, this isn't just a storm problem for August. This has been a infrastructure problem that Gary has. You know, I just think that this storm and, you know, and what's going on right now is just really shedding light on it. You know what I mean? But I mean, like, I think that we've had these issues for such a long time because I feel like we have an archaic type of you know, electrical system with the company that we have providing power to our city. So, you know, I think that, you know, some changes need to be implemented there. But like I said, right now, I'm just in support of Eddie and whatever he needs me to do.
3: Freddie, through your music and your art, you have talked for a long time about what it was like to grow up in Gary. And I think that there's a lot of people that are looking at this situation and they see a systemic pattern of majority black cities being ignored in a time of crisis. Correct. Is that how you see what's going on?
6: Correct. Definitely. Definitely. You know, like you said, I grew up in Gary. Definitely a majority black city. Every teacher, every police officer, every person that I, you know, ever, you know, encountered or grew up with was black, you know. So, you know, seeing the lack of resources from, the, you know, the state and the government come our way, this isn't really anything new. You know, I think that the storm is just, like I said, shedding light on it. But, you know, I think that we've been needing resources. We've been needing extra, you know, funding for certain things and youth programs and things of that nature. I don't think everything really started with this storm, but I love how Eddie is reacting to it and, you know, and taking the reins and really, you know, making a push to put people in the position they need to be in to get their power back.
3: And Freddie, the mayor, Mayor Melton, spoke today, he said, to President Trump, and Gary is waiting on the federal government and FEMA, basically, to act here. What would you say to the President of the United States about what's happening and what he needs to know about Gary, Indiana, Freddie?
6: I mean, you know, I'm going to reiterate my point once again. You know, Gary is one of those underfunded, underprivileged cities that, you know, needs attention from the not just, you know, the state government, but the national government as well. You know, when I heard that Eddie talked to Trump today, I kind of giggled a little bit, and I was just like, oh man, like, here we go. You know,
3: why?
6: Because like I said, this isn't a problem that started with the storm. You know, we are a predominantly black city that, you know, tends to get ignored, you know, when it comes to certain things. And, you know, and like I said, and I'm glad that we got a mayor like Eddie that can start to shed light on these things. You know, I would say the previous administrations probably didn't do that, you know. And it's just sad that it takes a national crisis, you know, for us to, you know, get some type of attention whatsoever.
2: Again, an article posted by MS Now. Ignored. Rapper Freddie Gibbs speaks about Gary, Indiana power crisis. 2 weeks and counting without power. What do you think, listeners? Didn't we used to have an organization that would help with stuff like this? Wasn't it called FEMA before it got the heart and lungs cut out of it by a certain DOGE that said it wasn't doing anything? It was a waste of money? Well, things like this happen and doesn't feel like a waste of money then. What if this had happened up here in the Northland? What if we had had a big storm like that, knocked out all the infrastructure? Well, just think about that, listeners. 2 weeks with no power, going on 2 weeks. So that means they're going to be probably without power in the future. Medications that need to be refrigerated. No, that's not good. Food, of course it needs to be refrigerated. Well, you throw that out, right? When your power goes out at your home for a couple days, sometimes you got to throw out your freezer, right? 2 weeks. You got elderly neighbors, family members who are on oxygen. Like I said, there's a lot of things in there that go wrong in 2 weeks without any kind of federal assistance. That is just unaccountable. It really is. Just, I can't believe that's a real thing. Oh, what do we got here? This is a little bit closer to home here. I'm not sure about this, and we're going to play it. I might have to shut it off due to naughty words, but we shall see here. An article posted by 404 Media. Police chief installs flock cameras without public discretion and then crashes out after he gets caught. This is a video taken by 404 Media at the city of Chautauqua, right here in Wisconsin. Take a listen. This is the police chief you're going to hear right now.
7: And I decided to get one to help my community, to help catch the bad guys, and I'm getting ridiculed for it. I'm not in my office spying on people. It's my equipment. I don't tell you guys when I buy a new gun. I don't tell you when I buy a rifle. I mean, seriously, this is equipment for me to use. You guys want to call and cancel it? Go right ahead. I have no problem. But the next time grandma's missing, or your car got stolen, or you're missing money, and I can't help you, sorry. I'm just trying to be the guy. I have given 20 years to this city. I mean, like I said, whatever you guys want to do with the flock cameras, you want me to bag them, I'll bag them tomorrow. But I have a 3-year contract, and we'll be obligated to that.
8: I'm sorry you got offended, Chief. I don't blame you in a lot of ways. I would just add to it that there is a national controversy about them. It isn't just Chautauqua.
7: But Chautauqua didn't know about the national until the mayor made a blog. Public discussion for what? That I'm trying to solve crimes? How to do background checks on half the people to make comments. I have solved a lot of crimes in this town because of people's Ring doorbells, KJ's cameras.
9: And cell phones.
7: You can monitor everything. People say it's Big Brother. I don't disagree with you. Carry one of these things around. Big Brother wants to find you. They'll find you. All of a sudden...
2: Again, an article posted by 404 Media, the police chief there. That was all the police chief. I think the city councilman said a few words there, but, well, what do you think about that? I should run investigation checks on half the people commenting about that. That's definitely a good way to make your point, right, listener? Right, listeners? That's definitely what a good way that, you know, we're all worried about cops doing exactly that, and he turns around and threatens to do it right after he got caught putting those cameras out without any kind of input from the public or the city he serves. And he said it there. I have a 3-year contract with them. Who watches the watchers, listeners? Another one from Liz Oyer, Lawyer Oyer, bombshell. A new DOJ rule on prisons. I wonder if this applies to Ghislaine Maxwell. Who else is in federal prison? Probably not. Take a listen, though.
10: I stumbled upon a bombshell while I was doing some research on Todd Blanche. I don't think it's been reported anywhere else, so let me break it to you. I'm Liz Oyer, the former pardon attorney for the Department of Justice. 6 weeks ago, the Justice Department quietly adopted a new policy that gives the Attorney General the power to send any federal prisoner to any prison in the country. If you are facing a federal prison sentence, Todd Blanche has total discretion to decide where you'll serve your time. This is a huge deal, and it's a huge departure from past practice. Under this rule, Blanche could direct the Bureau of Prisons to put anyone who opposes the Trump administration in a maximum security prison. If you're prosecuted for protesting ICE, for example, or for vandalizing Trump's reflecting pool, you could serve your sentence alongside murderers and rapists. Blanche could decide to put all of Trump's enemies in maximum security prisons. He could put all Democrats in maximum security prisons. There are no limits, no checks, and no review of his decisions. That is very, very scary. Trump would love to be able to just disappear his political opponents, and this is a step in that direction. On the flip side, this policy permits preferential treatment for Trump's allies. If you're MAGA, you might go to a minimum security camp. Or if you've got a couple million bucks to spend, you could buy your way into a halfway house or even home detention. That's exactly what's happening with pardons under Donald Trump. The wealthy and the well-connected are paying for special treatment. There's no reason to think the same thing won't happen with prison placements. For decades, the federal prison system has used a very rigorous policy for deciding where to place people in prison. The decision is based on public safety. It looks at things like the nature of the offense, the criminal history of the defendant, and factors like violence, sex offenses, gang membership, etc. The preference of the Attorney General has absolutely nothing to do with it. There was no announcement of this change, but here it is, hiding in plain sight. It was signed May 6th by William Marshall, the director of the Bureau of Prisons. Marshall was appointed by Trump, and he reports directly to Blanche. This policy was not in place last year when Blanche had Ghislaine Maxwell transferred to a minimum security camp. Her transfer broke about a zillion different rules. But now, Blanche can move her again, maybe even to home detention or a halfway house in the community. The Senate Judiciary Committee needs to ask Blanche for an explanation before they confirm him to be our next Attorney General. Please share this information widely and ask your senators to demand answers from Todd Blanche. Hey, everybody.
2: What do you think of that, listeners? Again, Liz Oyer, former DOJ pardon attorney. She is very much in the know. She is someone who was right there before the current administration corruption forced her out. The fact that Todd Blanche can send anybody to any prison anywhere in America without any kind of oversight or any kind of explanation. Well, that says a lot, right? If you go to prison in Wisconsin, you can end up sitting in prison in Texas. Or in this case, if they decide to move Ghislaine Maxwell again out of her current minimum security prison, even though she is one of the most vile people I've ever heard of convicted of crimes. Just like she said, she could be in a halfway house. Who knows? Maybe in your community. And there isn't anything you could do about it, listeners. Does that sound like the Department of Justice to you? Justice in quotation marks? It does not sound like that to me. Other big news here. This is a big one. Feds announced 20% cut in Colorado River water for Arizona, California, and Nevada. 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
9: The federal government is out with a new plan that calls for significant cuts to the amount of Colorado River water flowing to Arizona, California, and Nevada. From member station KJZZ, Alex Hager reports the main states in the lower basin of the river will rein in demand by about 20%.
11: The cutbacks will last through 2028. It's an attempt to prop up the nation's two largest reservoirs, which both hit record low levels earlier this month. The cuts could have been nearly double this amount, but the federal government negotiated with Arizona, California, and Nevada to soften the blow of water reductions. Cities in the Phoenix and Tucson areas will be the hardest hit, but most have robust backup plans to keep taps flowing normally. The upstream states of Colorado, Utah, Wyoming, and New Mexico will not have to take cutbacks under the new plan. That's after years of failed negotiations. Federal officials said they want to keep working with states that use the river to come up with a consensus agreement for cutting back on demand. For NPR News, I'm Alex Hager in Phoenix.
2: Again, 20% cuts in Colorado River for lower basin states.
9: The federal government is out.
2: What's going on there? What do we got here? I got enough time for just one more short article. What are we going to do here? We are going to go to Military newspaper editor says he was fired for raising concerns about Pentagon censorship. An article posted by PBS NewsHour. Take a listen, listeners.
12: Upheaval at Stars and Stripes, the newspaper that has served American troops for generations. Its publisher was fired, and its editor and one of its reporters were removed as well. The turmoil has raised new questions about the future of a publication with an unusual mandate. Stars and Stripes is funded in part by the Pentagon, but is protected from military censorship and editorial control. Eric Slavin was its editor until last week, and he joins us now. Thank you for being here.
13: Thank you for having me.
12: So let's start with what happened. On Friday, you received a separation notice from Stars and Stripes. What reason were you given for your firing?
13: It didn't actually come from Stars and Stripes. It came directly from the Pentagon. But I was told that I was receiving a notice of proposed separation for insubordination. And it cited a CBS interview that I did where I said that hypothetical censorship would be a personal red line.
12: So you were fired for saying that censorship is bad?
13: Essentially, yes.
12: This comes amid a broader shakeup. The Pentagon fired the publisher after he announced his retirement. You were let go, as was a Middle East reporter. In April, the Pentagon fired the ombudsman for the newspaper, whose job had been to safeguard editorial independence. Do you see all of this as connected?
13: Yes, I do. Going back to January the 15th, that's when we first saw a tweet from the Pentagon's press office, which is coordinated with the rescission of the Code of Federal Regulations, which spelled out a lot of the freedoms that were guaranteed to Stars and Stripes. At the same time, there was a leak to a friendly news organization, to the administration, that talked about getting rid of our overseas reporters and replacing them with military reporters. So I think there were plans.
12: And days before your separation, Stars and Stripes published significant reporting about the problems aboard the USS Lincoln. Your firing notice doesn't mention that story, but do you have any evidence that reporting played a role in your dismissal?
13: You know, as you said, it wasn't in the statement. I can tell you that on August the 11th, Stars and Stripes was the first to break a lot of the details that came about aboard the USS Lincoln. And I'm very proud of the reporting that we did. It's a fundamental benefit for U.S. service members to be able to have that kind of credible reporting. Now, the administration didn't single out Stars and Stripes, but I know there were certain people within the administration who did voice displeasure with the reporting about it. So my separation came about 10 days later. As I said, it doesn't cite that. Those are the facts.
12: I want to pick up on something that you said about members of the military being able to rely on Stars and Stripes for credible reporting. For viewers who might not know about this media organization, explain how it's different from any other news organization covering the military.
13: So Stars and Stripes exists at many different overseas bases, and Stars and Stripes will cover the kinds of stories that nobody else really has the interest or the bandwidth to cover, because nobody else is going to look into the cost of housing for service members at a small base in Poland or the barracks in Germany or a high school basketball game between two schools on military bases. We cover these kinds of things because we know there's an audience for it, and we know that nobody else will.
12: At the same time, you have the Pentagon providing roughly half of Stars and Stripes funding. There is this question some people might ask, why shouldn't Pentagon leadership have some say over the publication?
13: Well, the Pentagon already has its own public affairs wing. What Stars and Stripes brings is unique, and ultimately I think it's great for the morale of service members when they can look at something and say, yeah, this is credible, this reflects my lived experience, and it's not something that's coming out of a public relations arm. It's something real.
2: Again, you heard it there, listeners. Stars and Stripes military newspaper editor says he was fired for raising concerns about Pentagon censorship. They are historically free from that. They are allowed to report just like any other reporting would. The fact that this administration, though, is cracking down on any kind of free reporting is just really telling, listeners. Here at NPR, we got defunded a few years back, but we're still here doing what we can, and that's all thanks to you, the listeners. Thank you all. That will do it for Local Morning Edition here on this lovely Tuesday morning. I've been your host, DJ Will, a.k.a. Cloudman. Thanks for tuning in. What do we got here now? Democracy Now! On WOJB, coming at you at 9 a.m. I am back in the studio for the Patchwork Program at 10 a.m. for real this time. No special guests this time. And I'm also back in the studio at 1 p.m. for Native Tuesday. Come check that out later on, listeners. All right. Have a good day, everybody. This is WOJB Reserve, Wisconsin, community-powered radio from the Coota Ray.

0: From New York, this is Democracy Now!
1: Our objective is to sever every economic lifeline that sustains this tyrannical regime until Tehran stands alone.
0: The Trump administration has announced plans to escalate its economic war against Iran by issuing new sanctions and targeting Iran's trading partners. We'll speak to Cornell professor Nicholas Mulder, author of The Economic Weapon, The Rise of Sanctions as a Tool of Modern War. Then we look at how local officials in Illinois are collaborating with federal immigration agents, despite a state law barring the practice.
2: Well, it might not surprise you to learn that police are still working with ICE. Documents now reveal that county prosecutors are also feeding the agency information.
0: We will speak to Aura Bogado of Injustice Watch. And then we'll go inside a Texas jail to hear from Autumn Hill, an activist sentenced to 50 years in prison for protesting outside the Prairie Land ICE facility in Texas.
3: If you resist the Trump administration in any way, if you resist police, if you resist the mass incarceration of immigrants, they are going to bury you.
0: We will also talk to reporter Jack Crosby about his new Rolling Stone piece, Incarcerated for Life in Trump's War on the Left. All that and more coming up. Welcome to Democracy Now!, democracynow.org, the War and Peace Report. I'm Anjali Kamath. The Pentagon says it has resumed strikes on boats in the Eastern Pacific and the Caribbean after a two-month pause. On Monday, U.S. Southern Command said two people were killed after it carried out a, quote, lethal kinetic strike on a low-profile vessel operating along established narco-trafficking routes in the Pacific Ocean. Once again, the Pentagon provided no evidence the boat was carrying drugs. Since President Trump launched a boat bombing campaign nearly a year ago, Southcom says it's killed at least 223 people. Amnesty International has condemned the strikes as extrajudicial killings, a form of murder, saying they amount to crimes under international law. The Trump administration has outlined plans to tighten sanctions on Iran, warning that businesses, banks, and other nations could lose access to the U.S. financial system if they continue doing business with Tehran. On Monday, Treasury Secretary Scott Bessent announced Operation Economic Outcast, which includes secondary sanctions on trade related to Iran's oil, shipping, cryptocurrency, gold, and aviation industries. Bessent said countries have a timeline to sever ties with Iran, but provided no details on which countries would be targeted or when.
1: We are giving everyone the opportunity to remedy bad behavior. Why would I want to blow up the global financial system? We believe that it is important to level set and give people a cure period, but they should know that that will move very quickly and that we are serious.
0: Iran's key trading partners include the United Arab Emirates, Turkey, Iraq, India, Pakistan, and China, which is the largest foreign market for Iranian oil. On Monday, China's foreign ministry called on the U.S. to return to dialogue and negotiations.
4: Sanctions and pressure will not resolve disputes. They will only exacerbate tensions and escalate the situation, which is not in the interest of any party. China calls on the relevant parties to act rationally and with restraint and avoid taking any measure that may further escalate tensions or deal a blow to the global economic growth and financial stability.
0: Iran has condemned the sanctions as an act of war. A spokesperson for the Islamic Revolutionary Guard Corps said they show the U.S. is resorting to economic warfare after it was defeated on the battlefield. We'll have more on this story after headlines. The Supreme Court has lifted a lower court's injunction on President Trump's executive order seeking to limit mail-in voting ahead of November's midterm elections. Trump's order directs the Department of Homeland Security to create state-by-state lists of eligible voters who are citizens. The U.S. Postal Service would then use the list provided by states to assess if voters should be allowed to vote by mail. On Monday, justices ruled 6-3 that California and 22 other states lacked standing to sue over the issue. The ruling, however, did not address whether Trump had authority to impose the rules. The court's three liberal justices dissented. Justice Ketanji Brown Jackson warned that the majority opinion, quote, needlessly injects chaos and uncertainty into the upcoming midterm elections. Meanwhile, a separate nationwide injunction against parts of the same order remains in place. This all comes as Trump seeks Senate confirmation for four loyalists he's nominated to vacancies on the Board of Governors of the U.S. Postal Service. Three of them have expressed doubts that Joe Biden won the 2020 presidential election. President Trump on Monday threatened to increase U.S. tariffs on Canadian cars, trucks, and auto parts to 50% starting next year. Trump's threat came just days after the U.S. imposed 50% tariffs on roughly $20 billion of other Canadian goods, prompting Prime Minister Mark Carney to announce plans to impose retaliatory tariffs beginning on September 8th. On Monday, Carney said Canada would return to trade talks only if the Trump administration changes tactics.
5: When the Americans go to the negotiation table first with the right attitude towards our industries and a true partnership, of course we'll come to the negotiating table.
0: In Gaza, Israel launched a wave of attacks on Monday, hitting a mosque, a water desalination plant, and tents housing displaced Palestinians. At least seven people were killed, including two children. In central Gaza, an Israeli strike hit a house in the Burej refugee camp, killing a four-year-old boy. In Khan Yunis, another child died from gunshot wounds after Israeli forces fired on her. This is Abu Amra, a Palestinian man at the site of the damaged mosque.
6: This mosque has been here since the day we were born. Today, I am about 48 years old, and I have always seen this mosque just as it was. The Israeli occupation is just hitting blindly. What are they hitting? They're hitting, they claim. Look at what the occupation is hitting. Look. They say they are bombing the Book of our Lord. They are bombing our mosque where we pray.
0: Despite last October's so-called ceasefire, Israeli forces have killed nearly 1,300 Palestinians in Gaza. In Canada, the Montreal City Council passed a resolution in solidarity with Palestinians on Monday after councillors removed much of the motion's original language, which included calls to suspend institutional and diplomatic ties with Israel. The original provision would have also seen the city of Montreal officially recognize and denounce Israel's assault on Gaza as a, quote, genocide, and its treatment of Palestinians as, quote, apartheid. This is Alex Norris, a Projet Montreal city councillor who co-sponsored the motion.
7: One reason Gaza has had such an impact is that we have watched it unfold in real time. On our phones and on our screens, we have seen civilians attacked. We have seen neighborhoods erased. We have even seen perpetrators celebrating what they have done. That is why Gaza has been so often described as the world's first live stream genocide. What Israel has done in Gaza and the role Western governments have played in enabling it has become one of the defining moral tests of our time. Today, this council has the opportunity to say enough.
0: In Haiti, a heavily armed gang killed dozens of people overnight Monday in a raid on Kenskoff, a farming community near Haiti's capital, Port-au-Prince. The UN reports at least 47 people were killed and 22 more wounded, with homes set ablaze, prompting outrage from survivors over the Haitian government's failure to protect them from repeated deadly attacks.
8: We live in humiliation. The government has done nothing for us. The blood of the population does not stop flowing in Kenskoff. The Prime Minister has to say something to the people in Kenskoff now. We cannot take it anymore.
0: The UN's Human Rights Agency reports hundreds of criminal groups in Haiti have killed over 16,000 people since early 2022. That's compounded an existing humanitarian crisis, with 6.4 million Haitians requiring assistance and nearly 1.5 million internally displaced. Despite that, the U.S. last week announced twice-weekly deportation flights to Haiti after a Supreme Court ruling allowed the Trump administration to end temporary protected status for an estimated 350,000 Haitians. The Trump administration has announced plans to revoke the visas of asylum seekers. The State Department will revoke so-called B1 and B2 visas issued for business and tourism travel between 2016 and 2026, whose holders have applied for or are now seeking asylum. The Associated Press puts the number of affected people at 200,000. If the administration follows through with its plans, it would be the largest single mass revocation of visas in U.S. history. Meanwhile, the Trump administration again announced plans to charge employers a fee of over $103,000 to hire skilled foreign workers through the H-1B visa program. The revenue would be used to fund ICE. President Trump had tried to implement a six-figure fee last year through a presidential proclamation, but a judge ruled against it in June. In Florida, ICE arrested a mother and daughter who were seriously injured in a car crash and brought to a hospital. According to family members, Grace Stephanie Calero Cabanilla and her 19-year-old daughter, Juliana Mia Cariel Calero, were placed in separate rooms after arriving at the hospital, and a sheriff's deputy began questioning the mother about her immigration status shortly after she arrived, while she was wearing a neck brace and had been given medication. According to family members, the mother had applied for political asylum, and her daughter's visa document was valid till 2030. Democratic Congressmember Al Green filed articles of impeachment Monday against President Trump over his violent mass deportation campaign. In his resolution, Green argues, quote, President Trump is abusing the powers of the presidency by operating United States Immigration and Customs Enforcement and Customs and Border Protection as his vicious, quota-driven, unaccountable paramilitary police forces, transgressing with anonymity and secrecy, assaulting people, committing and covering up unjustified killings of civilians. This comes as a U.S. Airman, Major Jason Watson, was arrested twice for calling for the impeachment of President Trump. He was officially criminally charged Monday for his comments. He faces three violations for contemptuous remarks about Trump, five violations for allegedly disobeying orders, and two violations for alleged conduct unbecoming of an officer. And Palestinian artist Suleiman Mansour has died at the age of 79. He was one of the leading figures in contemporary Palestinian art. He helped create a visual language of Palestinian identity, revisiting the land, exile, and occupation in works that frequently featured olive trees and traditional embroidery. He was born in Bir Zeit near Ramallah in 1947 and attended the Bezalel Academy of Arts and Design in Jerusalem in 1970. In 1994, he co-founded the Al-Wasithi Art Center in East Jerusalem to preserve Palestinian art and connect artists living in Palestine with other Palestinians in exile. This is Mansour in an interview with Al Jazeera in 2021.
9: I believe art in our situation, where when you don't have a homeland, when you don't have a country, a political thing, And when people deny your existence, you know, in Israel and many places in the West, they deny your existence. So art is a form of saying that we are here.
0: And those are some of the headlines. This is Democracy Now!, democracynow.org, the War and Peace Report. I'm Anjali Kamath in New York with Juan Gonzalez in Chicago. Hi, Juan.
10: Hi, Anjali, and welcome to all of our listeners and viewers across the country and around the world.
0: The Trump administration has outlined plans to tighten sanctions on Iran, warning that businesses, banks, and other nations could lose access to the U.S. financial system if they continue doing business with Tehran. On Monday, Treasury Secretary Scott Bessent announced Operation Economic Outcast, which includes secondary sanctions on trade related to Iran's oil, shipping, cryptocurrency, gold, and aviation industries. Bessent said countries have a defined timeline to sever ties with Iran, but provided no details on which countries would be targeted or when.
11: Treasury has mapped every node, every facilitator, and every network that Iran has used to smuggle oil and evade sanctions. Beginning today, the actions of Treasury and other agencies will tighten the noose and block every potential source of revenue that funds the IRGC and the evil Iranian regime. We are enforcing a zero-leakage approach. There will be no minimal breathing space for the regime to rebuild its capacity to inflict terror against America and the world. The final refuge of this regime is the mistaken conclusion of nations that still finance the Iranian threat in the hopes of evading it. It is no longer acceptable to operate in the gray spaces of this conflict. Countries cannot claim they are blind to enabling this activity.
0: After Treasury Secretary Scott Bessent finished his remarks, he took questions from reporters.
5: You described this as an economic D-Day, but D-Day wasn't a threat of an invasion, and the U.S. didn't give a timeline to Germany. So why not impose the sanctions today?
11: Well, we are giving everyone the opportunity to remedy bad behavior. Why would I want to blow up the global financial system?
0: Iran has threatened to retaliate against the U.S. in a, quote, seismic manner. Iranian officials have said that any country supporting the new U.S. economic restrictions would be considered an enemy. This is Iran's economy minister, Ali Madanizadeh.
12: Naturally, they want to wage economic terrorism against us, and we have our own tools as well. We know how to play this game. This time they should not think their response will be purely defensive and that we will only defend ourselves. They should also expect us to go on the offensive. The era of an unpopular world is over. As you have seen, two of the world's major countries rejected these new sanctions and this new plan and refused to go along with them. We are almost certain that many other countries, whether officially or unofficially, will also refuse to accept them. And God willing, they will fail.
0: To talk more about the U.S. economic war against Iran, we're joined now by Nicholas Mulder. He's an associate professor of history at Cornell University and a specialist in sanctions. He's the author of The Economic Weapon, The Rise of Sanctions as a Tool of Modern War. Nicholas Mulder, welcome to Democracy Now! Your response to this announcement yesterday, there's not a lot of details on enforcement. And what does this mean for China? China is Iran's largest economic trading partner, buys over 80% of its oil. And President Trump is set to meet with the Chinese premier next month.
13: Yeah, thank you for having me. I think that this announcement really shows that the United States is trying to increase the pressure on Iran, but is primarily doing so at the moment by rhetorical means and a kind of psychological warfare. Of course, Iran has been under a naval blockade imposed by the United States since June. The Iranian economy is feeling the pressure of that. And the announcement yesterday was very short, as you mentioned, on details. There was a hint that a major global financial institution might be designated under the sanctions soon, but that too was left very vague. It could have been a veiled threat towards China. It could have been a sort of general attempt to create a chilling effect around these transactions. The reality is that at this point, there are relatively few sanctions that the United States can take that directly affect Iran. There were some things thrown in to the announcement and to the designations by the Treasury, such as a ban on all remaining remittances to Iran, a ban on remaining academic and sports exchanges. But these really just seem gratuitous ways to try and show that this is an attempt to isolate Iran even further. They weren't really materially all that meaningful. And to the extent that they are, they hurt ordinary Iranians and not the government. The real way that the U.S. is going to try and enforce these sanctions is by putting pressure on third countries trading with Iran. And I think that's where it's going to be an open question whether these sanctions will be as forceful as Bessent wants them to be. The big trading partner, as you already mentioned, is China, but we're also talking about Pakistan, Turkey, India, and a number of other countries that trade a lot with Iran. And, you know, that see that they have every right to, that these are, at the end of the day, just American sanctions. They're not international legal measures. And these countries claim and for themselves the right to sovereign and make sovereign decisions about who they can trade with and who they cannot. The Chinese have already announced that they're going to not just ignore them, but even make sure that countries and companies within China will not comply with them. And recently, Chinese courts have also begun to put sanctions on companies that complied with American sanctions. So I think that this is no longer an empty counter threat either. And the stakes are pretty high when it comes to the relationship with China, because, of course, the United States is in a very fragile truce, if you could still call it that, on the trade war. So any excessive pressure on China, I think, is going to be very likely to reopen that. And there's already been a tit-for-tat spate of measures in the last few weeks dealing with tariffs about overcapacity, restrictions on drone exports and imports. That suggests that this U.S.-China trade truce might be unraveling. And I think this Iran sanctions episode is really likely to further unravel that if the U.S. goes through with secondary sanctions enforcement.
10: Professor Mulder, about this issue of potential sanctions on large financial institutions, most people are not aware that about four of the 10 largest banks in the world are Chinese banks, headquartered in China. If you include HSBC, which is in Hong Kong, it's half of the largest financial institutions in the world have direct ties with China. So what would be the impact of any attempt to sanction, for instance, a major Chinese bank or institution?
13: So initially, it would depend on what kind of sanctions are placed on that bank, whether this is blocking them from participation in dollar markets or whether it's done through a full blocking order. There's a different range of sanctions that the U.S. could take. The impact for the Chinese would be that they would have difficulty immediately accessing the U.S. financial system, but that cuts both ways. They have a lot of reserves saved up, and it would almost automatically also have a major effect on Asian financial markets. These Chinese banks hold large amounts of reserves in Hong Kong, but also in Singapore and other markets, and that will cause liquidity issues there. So I think that this is something that can't really be sized up that quickly. Like you mentioned, the largest bank, industrial and commercial bank of China, ICBC, it's the single largest financial institution by assets, and so we're dealing really with hundreds of billions of dollars in assets. I very much doubt that the American government at this particular moment would choose to put sanctions on China's largest bank, given that the Chinese have also shown that they will immediately retaliate with rare earth export controls. They could retaliate by taking measures against all kinds of U.S. foreign investments in China. There is still, of course, a significant degree of American capital in China, so they could counter freeze, and that could very quickly escalate. And at this moment, of course, we should sketch the broader picture here, which is that the United States has entered a period where its own sovereign debt, the treasury market, is no longer as stable as it once was. The rates are very high, and Bessent has spent the last 2 weeks desperately trying to talk down the treasury yield, trying to make sure that American government debt remains an attractive asset class to invest in. But bigger question marks have really emerged over that. So if he puts really aggressive sanctions on Iran, it will very quickly tend to backfire against American economic conditions. And there's two ways. One of them could be through the China channel. The other one could be by further removing oil from global markets. If there is a significant oil importer, say India, that is immediately and quickly cut off by American secondary sanctions, then what you might see is an immediate pass-through into U.S. inflation, expectations that interest rates are going to go up. We're coming up against the Federal Reserve meeting soon in the coming week, and an announcement by Kevin Warsh at the Jackson Hole Symposium about interest rates. And that is certain to feed into the Treasury market immediately, and that would be exactly the opposite of what Bessent is trying to achieve. So I see that announcement of him yesterday and the way that he handled the questions as of a piece with his broader attempt to talk the bond market into submission, or at least a kind of quietude, to try and get the bond vigilantes off the back of the American Treasury. The issue is, of course, here that the bond market, as well as other countries, get a vote as well. And the space for maneuver that the U.S. has in using these tools of very coercive economic statecraft has narrowed.
10: And I'm wondering also the issue of the United Arab Emirates. Just before Bessent's announcement, the UAE announced that it was ending trade relations with Iran. Can you talk about the significance of this? And in fact, while all this these hostilities have been going on, trade across the Persian Gulf between the UAE and Iran has continued for all of these months.
13: Yeah, so the UAE has always been an important trading partner for Iran. There's also a very large Iranian diasporic community there, and people who move back and forth between Iran and the Emirates. And it has long been a hub for a lot of commercial companies, but that also includes the IRGC, Iranian state companies, as well as private entities. So that's long been the case. It's also been the case that the Emirates, of course, was a major target of the initial Iranian retaliation against the American and Israeli attack after February. But then in the last 6 to 8 weeks, Iranian attacks on the Emirates really fell off dramatically. And there's been quite plausible speculation that this was because there was an arrangement that was reached between the Emirates and the Iranian government, and a certain modicum of trade was reallowed in exchange perhaps also for Emirati payments or unfreezing of frozen Iranian assets there. Now, if the Trump administration, as the Emiratis appear to signal, has now reimposed these sanctions, and the Emiratis at least

0: expose them to retaliation, and that that means both increased assertiveness on their own part militarily and geopolitically, but also developing their own relations with regional powers. And that includes eventually, I think, some kind of modus vivendi with Iran. There's definitely been, I think, a lot of signaling, but we cannot take the Emirati announcement completely at face value either. The proof will have to be in analyzing commercial data and trade data in the months to come. And only in time can we tell if this is really what's happening.
1: Nicholas Mulder, how is this playing out in Iran? I mean, yesterday the Iranian rial dropped to a record low of nearly 2 million to the dollar. But Iranian government officials continue to dismiss the Trump administration's sanctions announcement. Is there a disconnect between the political defiance we're seeing from the Iranian government and the actual impact of the sanctions on the ground?
0: Well, the sanctions have definitely had an impact, and the U.S. naval blockade, to be more specific, more still since the beginning of June. For ordinary Iranians, of course, this war, which did not spare them in the least, has been horrific. On top of that, there's major reconstruction costs that are now very difficult to finance because of Iran's relative isolation. And what exports had been getting out of Iran in the form of oil and other exports now have also dropped off. So Iran is no longer as free to trade as it wants. There are a number of overland routes that have been activated with neighboring countries, but those have a much reduced volume in terms of what they can sustain. And I do think you're right to suggest that the Iranian government, certainly the people that now seem to be having the most influence over decision-making, a number of IRGC and military figures, believe that this economic blockade shows that the Americans are out of military options, and that actually they interpret this as a sign of American weakness. So they're not afraid to up the ante further and to threaten retaliation. And they seem also quite capable of carrying it out if they so choose. The question is whose negotiating position is going to strengthen further by that kind of escalation. Will time be on the side of the Trump administration, or is the Trump administration actually itself racing against the economic clock with, like I said, rising inflation in the U.S., a deteriorating bond market, midterms coming up? In Iran, the government seems determined to ride this out, even if it means that the population will continue to suffer further in the near term. That's how I see the lay of the land as it stands right now.
1: Nicholas Mulder is an associate professor of history at Cornell University and a specialist in sanctions. He's the author of The Economic Weapon, The Rise of Sanctions as a Tool of Modern War. Thank you so much for joining us. Coming up, we look at how local officials in Illinois are collaborating with federal immigration agents despite a state law barring the practice. Stay with us.

Hello, ICE by La Santa Cecilia in our Democracy Now! Studio. This is Democracy Now!, democracynow.org. I'm Angelique Kamath in New York with Juan Gonzalez in Chicago. In more than a third of counties in the state of Illinois, local police, sheriffs, and even prosecutors have collaborated with federal immigration agents, leading to the detention and deportation proceedings of at least 150 people since President Trump returned to office, despite a state law barring the practice. Details of these secretive partnerships have been revealed in two new sweeping investigations by reporter Aura Bogado of Injustice Watch. As part of her investigation, Aura Bogado obtained police body cam footage from April 2025 when Riverton, Illinois police officer Brad Herzog pulled over 31-year-old Guatemalan national Daniel Torres Perez. Herzog ran Torres's name through a law enforcement database. Then Herzog's phone rang. It was the FBI.

0: Hello.
1: Officer, how are you?
0: Good, how are you?
1: Good, man. Hey, my central dispatch, or my, the FBI central dispatch called me up saying that every bell and whistle went off, saying you ran Daniel Torres. Did you happen to encounter him?
0: Yes, I've got him on a traffic stop right now.
1: I'm sorry, you broke up. Can you say that again?
0: I have him on a traffic stop right now.
1: I'll be honest with you, sir. I know that you, this puts you in a weird bind. I know that he has a ICE warrant, which is what I was helping him out on, but I know you can't act on that. But I was under the impression he also had a state bench warrant.
2: I just read his poem.
0: Okay, let me check and confirm it. Sangamon 734. Sir? Everybody missed it. I don't see how, but yeah, there is an active warrant for him for DUI. No bond. So he will be going to...
1: I need that guy for an ICE warrant. But,
0: okay.
1: But I think you can take him under a state warrant and that would hold him overnight and stay him, correct?
0: That is correct, sir.
3: For more, we go to Chicago, where we're joined by Aura Bogado, senior immigration reporter at Injustice Watch. Her two new investigations out today are titled, Illinois Promised to Protect Immigrants, Local Officials Helped Deport Them Anyway, co-published with The Intercept, and The County Prosecutors Who Became ICE Informants, co-published with Wired. Aura, welcome back to Democracy Now! Astounding investigation, incredible revelations. Talk about the role of cops, sheriffs, and prosecutors in sharing information with federal immigration agents in Illinois, a state that's supposed to be a sanctuary state. I mean, the Trust Act expressly prohibits this, or so one would expect. How is this collaboration happening, and is it legal?
4: Yeah, those are great questions. Thanks for having me, Anjali. Part of the reason that I came to Chicago was to really investigate how much of not only the Trust Act, but the many promises that are made by the state's leaders to its immigrant communities and to residents at large about protecting these communities was true. And what I found was a pattern over and over and over again, as you mentioned, in more than one in three counties, an agency, whether that's a police department, a sheriff's department, or even a county prosecutor, has worked with federal immigration officials to flag, detain, and deport at least 150 people. Those are 150 individuals whose lives were very often changed, communities completely split apart. I've spent a lot of time not only, going through records and paperwork and talking to the law enforcement side of this, but also with families. I've talked with more than 20 people who, were in these records. A lot of them have been deported, mostly to Central America, and with their families. This week, I think, and a lot of our families, kids are going back to school, whether that's pre-K or college. And I've been talking with children sort of this whole year, and sometimes they contact me when they miss their dad, because mostly the people who've been affected are overwhelmingly men. There are some women, but it's overwhelmingly men, and their children miss them, particularly at a time of change, in the fall, not only here in Chicago, but throughout Illinois. In terms of what is and isn't legal, it probably doesn't surprise a lot of people to know that law enforcement agents, police and sheriff's deputies continue to work with ICE. What was surprising to me, and I think to a lot of people that I spoke with, is that county prosecutors who are prosecuting defendants for a variety of, misdemeanor crimes and also more serious felony crimes, get in contact with ICE agents and often flag someone who wasn't already on ICE's radar, resulting in deportation. Sometimes the only reason that they reach out to ICE is because they say, for example, this person is homeless or this person doesn't speak English. They have no premise to even know what a person's immigration status is, but they continue to reach out to ICE here in Illinois.
5: And Aura, what was surprising to me, I mean, there was a lot in your reporting on this that was really shocking, but this almost like real-time communication altercation between a local police on a traffic stop and ICE, and in other words, federal authorities almost monitoring what's going on. And because clearly, in many of these so-called sanctuary states, there's a big difference between what happens in the major cities and what happens in the more rural areas. And in Illinois, for instance, Chicago is very different than downstate Illinois, the prosecutors and the police in those parts of the state. But this whole issue of how closely interlocked the ICE and federal authorities are with local police, can you talk about that a little more?
4: Sure. Prior to doing this reporting, I knew that there's sort of these data loopholes. If someone is booked into custody, a fingerprint will absolutely make its way to ICE, and ICE will try and do what it can to apprehend that person. What surprised me, and as we all saw in that video, and that's not the only example of it that we have, is that when someone is pulled over and an officer enters that name into dispatch, the dispatch then sends it to the Illinois State Police, which sends it to the FBI. The FBI then sends it to DHS. That's where ICE can sort of see that a person is there. And then the information that ICE may have, an administrative, request, administrative warrant, administrative detainer request, is then routed all the way back to that officer in real time, and that can prove very consequential. The person who's pulled over in the video that we just saw, Daniel, he was deported a few months after that incident. He was never able to go back home to his family in Illinois, and so it's the stakes are really, really high. I also assumed that outside of Chicago it would look very different. We have found here in Cook County that there are a lot of incidents that are similar. For example, in Tinley Park, which is here in Cook County, it's a little ways from Chicago, but you can take a train there. You can drive over there. There are officers who also interacted with immigration agents in real time. They didn't detain the person on site, but they provided crucial information to immigration agents, including, for example, when and where a person was working, their home address, in one incident, a mother's name. And so it's a lot of personal data that one would imagine wouldn't be shared because of the statutes that we have here in Illinois, and again, the many promises that, for example, our Governor J.B. Pritzker has made to these communities. But it continues to happen, and it does happen, like you said, in real time. And the consequences are really, really detrimental for families.
5: Yeah, and I wanted to ask you about that. This whole has there been any response from Governor Pritzker or the Illinois State Police Director Brendan Kelly to some of the stuff that you found? Did you attempt to reach the governor's office?
4: I did. Unfortunately, I didn't hear back from Governor Pritzker's office. I also didn't hear back from Brendan Kelly. Brendan Kelly is the director of the Illinois State Police. He is handpicked by J.B. Pritzker. And so what happens in his office, comes down in some ways from the top. He serves in Pritzker's cabinet. And so, he enjoys that position. But the Illinois State Police, Brendan Kelly, did not get back to me. And neither did J.B. Pritzker. Unfortunately, more than 60 offices or so did not respond to my many requests for comment. I took a long time working on this investigation, and I made sure that these agencies had plenty of time to respond. Unfortunately, Pritzker's office didn't.
3: And Aura, your piece for Wired has these incredible story about prosecutors, local prosecutors sharing information with federal immigration agents. And it's unclear whether they are covered by Illinois law. Is that right? Talk about the scale at which this is happening, and also tell the story of the person you profile in that story, Rolando Perez Samayoa.
4: Yeah, so in one in six Illinois counties, I found evidence that county prosecutors are indeed sharing information with ICE and federal immigration agents. It essentially happens in one of two ways. Sometimes they will respond, a staffer or even the elected state county prosecutor here in Illinois will respond to a request either from an immigration court, an ICE agent, etc. They very often send, you know, different police records, information about, you know, when and where to find someone. But oftentimes we found that these staffers, these assistant prosecutors and even the county prosecutors themselves will reach out to ICE. No one has to ask. The information is turned over. Some of what's shared there, for example, is when and where someone will be released from jail, when someone will appear at court. And again, these are the very defendants that their own offices are trying. Something important to remember is that, you know, when someone is accused of a crime, no matter how big or small in the United States, there are constitutional rights for everybody that is afforded to every person, right? Those rights are suspended in the immigration context. The bar that is needed to sort of prove a case for deportability is so much lower. You're also not afforded counsel as you are in a criminal case. And so the rights just could not be more different. They're really on different ends of the spectrum. And in the case that I write about, Rolando Samayoa, he was in a DUI. He, you know, told me that it's like one of his biggest regrets in life. He felt very, very bad about it. The first time we talked, he told me, you know, I moved to Illinois because it's supposed to be a sanctuary. He was originally going to go to Alabama and heard from social media, from friends and from family that this is the place to be. This is a place that was going to keep someone like him and his family safe. Instead, what happened was an assistant prosecutor in the county in which he was a defendant reached out to a Homeland Security agent and shared a lot of details. You know, the agent's first response was like, okay, we're on it. Later, he asked for more details. 3 weeks after that assistant prosecutor reached out to this Homeland Security agent, Rolando's home was raided. He was coming out. He had just had a birthday, and he was supposed to celebrate, and he was going out to dinner. As soon as he stepped out, ICE agents sort of surrounded him. His son saw this happening and was, like, coming forward. ICE agents perceived that as some kind of threat and aimed 8 guns at this child, a 17-year-old. And, you know, you can imagine what kind of trauma for anyone, you know, could incur from something like that. Again, this is a child. ICE did not deny that happened, and instead, you know, it issued a statement about how it uses force and in what kinds of situations, and that, you know, within a couple of hours, they were taken out of Illinois and to the a St. Louis immigration office. Rolando has told me that he felt incredible pressure to sign a voluntary departure. They were put on a plane to El Paso and spent a night there. The very next day, they were walked over to Ciudad Juarez in Mexico, and they had to raise the money to head back to Chiapas, which is their native state. And again, those are the consequences. You can have someone who, you know, makes a mistake, you know, is in a DUI, is trying to do his part to rectify what happened. And, you know, unbeknownst to him, he always thought it could be, like, police that was looking out for him. For some reason, he didn't get on ICE's radar, it appears, until this assistant prosecutor let Homeland Security know.
3: Aura Bogado will have to leave it there. Thank you so much for joining us and for this work. Senior immigration reporter at Injustice Watch will link to your two new investigations. Coming up, incarcerated for life in Trump's war on the left. Stay with us.

0: Love's Got a Hold by Alicia Anderson and Lawrence Hobbs. This is Democracy Now!, democracynow.org. I'm Anjali Kamath in New York with Juan Gonzalez in Chicago. We end today's show with Autumn Hill, an activist who was sentenced to 50 years in prison earlier this summer on charges stemming from an anti-ICE protest outside the Prairie Land ICE jail in Alvarado, Texas. In June, a federal judge in Texas handed down prison sentences ranging from 30 to 100 years to Hill and eight other protesters who are collectively known as the Prairie Land Nine. They were convicted of terrorism-related charges after federal prosecutors accused them of being members of an Antifa terror cell. Antifa stands for anti-fascist. During the July 4, 2025 demonstration, fireworks were set off and a police officer was shot and wounded. Former U.S. Marine Corps reservist Benjamin Song, who was convicted of the shooting, received a 100-year sentence. In a statement, he said he only fired his rifle because he believed the officer was about to shoot another activist. One activist, who wasn't even at the protest, was sentenced to 30 years in prison for moving a box of anti-fascist magazines and pamphlets. Our guest, Autumn Hill, says she left the protest before the police officer was shot, but she was still charged and convicted of rioting, providing material support to terrorists, conspiring to use and carry explosives, and using and carrying explosives. Hill and other activists had brought fireworks to stage a noise demonstration to show support for people detained in the ICE jail. She's profiled in a recent piece in Rolling Stone headlined, "Incarcerated for Life in Trump's War on the Left." In a few minutes, we'll speak to Rolling Stone reporter Jack Crosby. But first, let's turn to Autumn Hill in her own words. Democracy Now! Spoke to her by phone last week from the Johnson County Correctional Facility.
1: Growing up Christian, I was deeply moved by the radical love tradition of Jesus Christ. And I saw civil rights leaders like Martin Luther King Jr. in American history and the abolitionists of the Civil War era as being inheritors of that. I've always seen those as being, those political goals as having a basis in a spirituality that is founded in radical love and that is founded in seeing every human being as equal, as equally worthy of love, as equally worthy not just of love in kind of a lovey-dovey, feeling sort of a way, but real material love, love that works itself out in actions of care and tenderness, and sometimes in acts of fierce protection and defense of the bodies and the rights of others from those who would seek to deprive them of those rights. Being outside of Prairie Land on the night of July 4th was, for me, an act of radical love. It was an act of solidarity with the immigrant community in the United States of America. Scripture talks about this idea that, you love the alien, you love the stranger, you love the sojourner in the land, because that's who you are, actually. I'm not a Christian per se anymore. I am part of what I see as being an interreligious, tradition of radical love that includes, Christians like Dr. King and his friend Vincent Harding, and Muslims like Malcolm X and Dr. Omid Safi, and Buddhists like Thich Nhat Hanh. This radical love tradition to me is about the idea that justice is bringing love into the public space. The fact that this happened in Texas, in one of the most conservative parts of the country, this was the perfect storm for the Trump administration to finally be able to push through a case and to make an example out of activists and to kind of create this warning you know, that if you resist the Trump administration in any way, if you resist police, if you resist the mass incarceration of immigrants, they are going to bury you. I'm absolutely being imprisoned, you know, for a political agenda.
0: That was Autumn Hill speaking to Democracy Now!'s Nicole Salazar from Johnson County Correctional Facility. Autumn Hill was sentenced in June to 50 years in prison on charges stemming from an anti-ICE protest outside the Prairieland ICE Jail in Texas. We're joined now by Jack Crosby, senior writer at Rolling Stone magazine. His recent feature on the Prairieland case is headlined "Incarcerated for Life in Trump's War on the Left." And his latest is "How Trump's War on the Left Will Come for the Center." Welcome to Democracy Now! Why did you choose to write about Autumn Hill? And tell us more about her. You had several conversations with her, and she's been in jail for almost a year now?
2: Yeah, thanks so much for having me. I've been writing about left-wing movements for a number of years, and I had some experience reporting in the specific communities that Autumn was a part of. I had never met her before, but I had met other activists in the Dallas-Fort Worth scene in past stories that I had done. But what I really feel like I've been tracking for several years now is a sort of organized, growing campaign by not just the Trump administration, some of this started during the Biden years, but by conservative forces in various governments around the country to create kind of a new playbook for criminalizing dissent. And Autumn's case, and I think more broadly the case of all of the Prairieland defendants, was one of the most extreme examples of this. It was, if you were a federal prosecutor trying to establish that, you know, anti-fascists were all violent and you kind of, it's not what the facts of the case said, but if you were trying to push that narrative on an audience that doesn't understand the full context of everything that is happening, you know, this was a goldmine for those federal prosecutors. And so I wanted to look further into that, and I wanted to look at the precedent that they were trying to set and what they might try to do with that precedent, and also what the ramifications of that meant for very normal, politically engaged people like Autumn Hill, who's now serving effectively the rest of her life in prison.
0: And she has been in jail since last July. What's her life in detention like? And she's going to be transferred to a federal prison soon, is that right?
2: The timing on when she'll be transferred to federal prison and sort of the chain of custody is all kind of up in the air. She often does not know, you know, at all when these things are going to happen. You know, when you're incarcerated, I think your life depends very much on people coming into your very isolated living situation and just sort of telling you how it's going to be. And that's very much been her life for the past year. For a lot of her time in Johnson County, for some of her time in Tarrant County, and some of her time in FMC Fort Worth, which is the only federal facility she's been in, she's been held in what's called administrative segregation. Sometimes there have been reasons put for this. Sometimes it's been because, as a trans woman, because of her gender identity in certain facilities, sometimes they're held in administrative segregation for security reasons. But what this effectively is it's solitary confinement. And she's been in different stretches in effectively solitary confinement for months at a time. She's not at the moment, as far as I know. I haven't spoken to her in a few days, but earlier this week, last week when I spoke to her, she was in a 26-person pod in Johnson County. So, you know, not a huge general population, but a much more, I guess, normal, given the circumstances, living situation.
3: And Jack Crosby, I wanted to ask you that this whole, what did the government have to prove this charge of material support for terrorism? What did it exactly mean? And also, how were these defendants, the impact of the Charlie Kirk assassination, which happened in September of 2025, did that have any impact on how they were prosecuted?
2: Yeah, it had a huge impact. So one of the timing of this case case is really interesting. It happens sort of at one of these turning points in American history. So the incident at the Prairie Land Detention Facility happens on July 4th, 2025. Charlie Kirk isn't shot until several weeks later. So Autumn's lawyer told me that in the beginning when the charges first came down and they were arrested, this was much more a case that was focused on the shooting of a police officer, right? A few weeks after this, Charlie Kirk is shot, and after his shooting, the government kind of goes into overdrive in pushing to further criminalize sort of left-wing organizing within the United States. There's a presidential memorandum that's written and some executive orders. The most consequential of this is known as National Security Presidential Memorandum 7, I believe, or NSPM 7 for short. And in this memo, it basically lays out how the Trump administration considers the umbrella term of Antifa to not only be an actual contiguous group, which it is not, it is an ideology, but it considers that group to be a terrorist organization. And what NSPM 7 does as well is it outlines a sort of framework for how the government can go at breaking up that organization. And what we see in Hill's case is that after NSPM 7 comes out, the prosecution's entire sort of narrative about what happened in the case changes. And they start referring to the defendants in Prairie Land as an Antifa cell. And that really becomes the thing that I would say that they're trying to prove in this case, but as Autumn's lawyer has explained to me, the government doesn't really have a burden of proof in these things. NSPM 7 is not a legal framework. It's not something that has been, you know, precedent has been set by any courts on this. It is just something that the president has said and that prosecutors can then rely on to try and push a narrative to a jury, to the public. And there's no real burden of proof. They can just say that you're Antifa. And that becomes sort of gospel, according to the government, if they say it.
0: Jack Crosby is a senior writer at Rolling Stone magazine. We will link to your piece, Incarcerated for Life and Trump's War on the Left. We're going to continue this discussion and post it online at democracynow.org, and we'll learn more about material support for terrorism and how that relates to this case. And that does it for today's show. Democracy Now! Is produced with Mike Burke, Dina Guzder, Messiah Rhodes, Nicole Salazar, Nermeen Sheikh, Maria Tarasena. I'm Anjali Kamath. Thanks for joining us for another edition of Democracy Now!
4: Some people won't give you the real talk on drugs, but it's time we know the facts. 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Just 2 milligrams, about the size of a few grains of sand, could potentially be lethal. 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
6: 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Good morning, listeners. It is going on 10 a.m. It is time for the Patchwork Program here on WOJB. I will be your host, DJ Will, a.k.a. Cloudman. Thanks for tuning in. Let's get you rolling here. Let's do a little bit of a soft start this morning here. I know some people appreciate that. I can do both either or. It doesn't matter to me, listeners. I'm the Cloudman. I cover everything, just like the clouds. Check it out, though. Peter, Paul, and Mary with Where Have All the Flowers Gone here on WOJB.

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1: This is WOJB Reserve, Wisconsin Community Powered Radio from the Couderay. Good morning, listeners. The Dead South there, yours to keep, chains and stakes. We also did Towns Van Zandt, Dead Flowers, Fleetwood Mac with Landslide, and then Peter, Paul, and Mary, Where Have All the Flowers Gone? Had a little fun with my song titles this morning. If you read them the way I played them, Where Have All the Flowers Gone? Well, gone in a landslide. Now they're dead flowers. You can keep them, though. They're yours to keep. I have too much fun at WOJB sometimes, listeners. I just truly do. What are we going to do now? We're going to keep the tunes rolling at WOJB. Let's go check out Charlie Crockett with $10 Cowboys. We have a little bit of a Western start here this morning on the Patchwork program. Give it a whirl.

This is the Patchwork Program here on this lovely Tuesday morning. I'm your host, DJ Will, a.k.a. Cloudman. Thanks for tuning in. If you just tuned in, Nikki Lane, Highway Queen, 2017, Highway Queen. Sierra Farrell as well in there with Dollar Bill Bar, Trail of Flowers. And then Charlie Crockett, $10 Cowboy. Along with the Dead South, Yours to Keep, part of the previous set list here on WOJB. We are rolling till noon today, listeners. It'll be time for Native America Calling, and then I am back in the studio at 1 p.m. for Native Tuesday. Come check that out later on. Dollar Bill Bar. Shout out to our old Dollar Bill Bar we used to have in the area here, a little spot by the name of Snowshoe, right down the road from where I used to live. Again, a Dollar Bill Bar. Sign your name on the dollars, put them up on the bar. Snowshoe had quite a few before it closed down. What are we going to do now here? We're going to keep the program rolling. Let's go to Highwaymen for Highwayman here on the Patchwork Program. Check it out.

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Good morning, listeners. This is the Patchwork Program here on WOJB. I'm your host, DJ Will, a.k.a. Cloudman. Thanks for tuning in. The Marshall Tucker Band, Heard It in a Love Song, Carolina Dreams, 1977. Always reminds me of my mom, that song. She always had a certain movie on, and that one was pretty prominent in it, so I always liked that one. Waylon Jennings, I've Always Been Crazy. I can relate to that one, Mr. Jennings, definitely. If you listen to my playlist, you would agree too, listeners. Highwayman, Highwayman, Highwayman, 1985. I need more highway stuff. Well, it's a good thing I put on Nikki Lane with Highway Queen on before that then, 2017. Nikki Lane gets slept on a lot. She's a really good artist, a really good vocalist, so I like to play her when I can on the program. Sierra Farrell, Dollar Bill Bar as well, and Charlie Crockett, $10 Cowboy, all part of the previous set list here on WOJB. We are going to roll on until noon today, listeners. Then it'll be time for Native America Calling. I am back in the studio at 1 p.m. for Native Tuesday. Come check that out later on. What are we going to do now? Ooh, I found this. 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I always like that company. I myself enjoy the bees. I myself enjoy honey. So, yeah, I like that. That's a good one. What do we got here now? Let's get the program rolling. Let's go check out Johnny Cash with Hurt here on WOJB. Give it a listen.

This is WOJB Reserve Wisconsin Community Powered Radio from the Coup d'Oreille. Good morning, listeners. Not the afternoon yet. I'm in a time warp. I'm thinking of the afternoon block. Good morning, listeners. The Patchwork Program here on WOJB. I'm your host, DJ Will, a.k.a. Cloudman. Thanks for tuning in. Emil and the Sniffers, if you just tuned in, Chewing Gum, Cartoon Darkness 2024. They were on tour last time I checked, tearing it up, good stuff. Honestly, I really thought about grabbing those tickets. They were somewhat close, but it didn't line up with me and my schedule. That's all right, next year. The Raccoon Tours, Level, Broken Boy Soldiers, 2006. And then the White Stripes, You Don't Know What Love Is, You Just Do As You're Told. Icky Thump, 2007. Johnny Cash as well with Hurt. American 4, The Man Comes Around, 2002. He released that song 2 weeks before he passed away, unfortunately. A pretty cool cover, actually. Nine Inch Nails, believe it or not. They said that's his song now when they heard that version of it, so... we thought that was cool. Trent Reznor was like, yeah, paying homage to one of the greats. What are we going to do now? We are going to go till noon today, listeners. So let's keep it going. Rahway coming at you now with Come Around here on the WOJB Patchwork Program. Check it out.

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The Patchwork Program here on WOJB. I'm your host, DJ Will, a.k.a. Cloudman. Thanks for tuning in. If you just tuned in, Castle Rat, Wizard, The Bestiary 2025. We also did Die Spitz, Riding with My Girls, Something to Consume 2025 as well. Railway with Come Around, and then Emil and the Sniffers with Chewing Gum. All part of the previous set list here on WOJB. We are going till noon today, listeners. It'll be time for Native America Calling. I am back in the studio at 1 p.m. for Native Tuesday. Come check that out later on. All right, let's keep this program rolling here on WOJB. Time flies, and you want to fly with it, right? Let's go to Poison for Talk Dirty to Me here on the Patchwork Program as we begin to kick off a little bit of an 80s rock block. Check it out. Castle Rack always puts me in the mood for that. They sound just like it. They would have fit right in here with the rest of these bands, I think, personally, listeners. And I love her hair in Castle Rack. She's got the best hair ever.

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Good morning, listeners. The Patchwork Program on WOJB. I'm your host, DJ Will, a.k.a. Cloudman. Thanks for tuning in. Warrant There, Bed of Roses, Cherry Pie, 1990. Guns N' Roses, Paradise City, Appetite for Destruction. Poison, Talk Dirty to Me, and then Castle Rat with Wizard. Along with Die Spitz, Riding with My Girls, kicking off the set list here on WOJB. We got about a half hour left in the program, listeners. We are going to go till noon today. Then it'll be time for Native America Calling, and then I am back in the studio at 1 p.m. for Native Tuesday. Come check it out later on. A fun set list today for sure. What do we got here? WOJB On the Road presents Keith Sekola and Gary Farmer, September 5th at the Potter's Shed in Shell Lake. WOJB On the Road is thrilled to welcome Anishinaabe songwriter and musician Keith Sekola and Cayuga First Nations actor, director, and musician Gary Farmer together in concert Saturday, September 5th at the Potter's Shed, 260 Industrial Boulevard, Shell Lake, Wisconsin. 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That'd be a good one, listeners. Go see your favorite Indian nobody. All right, what are we going to do now? We're going to keep it rolling on WOJB. Check out Poison with Every Rose Has Its Thorn, right? After all, if you're laying on a bed of roses, watch out for the thorns. Again, Poison with Every Rose Has Its Thorn here on WOJB. 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

0: 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Good morning, listeners. We are almost to the noon hour. This is the Patchwork Program on WOJB. I'm your host, DJ Will, a.k.a. Cloudman. Thanks for tuning in. Lily Allen with London, LDN there. All right, still, 2006. Such a fun little happy song. You listen to the lyrics, you're like, wait a minute now. Did I get hoodwinked? Did I get bamboozled? You might have. Amy Winehouse as well. You know I'm no good. Back to Black. I felt bad for Miss Winehouse when she passed. Man, that last performance there, people were being mean to her. Really, really mean. That was kind of uncalled for. A beautiful voice, though. Beautiful talent. Gone too soon. Group Love as well with Tongue Tied. Never Trust a Happy Song. I love that album name. I think it's good advice, listeners. What else? Poison as well. Every rose has its thorn. Part of the previous set list here on WOJB. We're going to keep it rolling till noon, though, so let's keep going. Lord with Team coming at you now on the Patchwork Program. Give it a whirl.
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0: This is WOJB Reserve Wisconsin Community Powered Radio from the Coota Ray. All right, listeners, that will do it for the Patchwork Program. I've been your host, DJ Will, a.k.a. Cloudman. Thanks for tuning in. The Wombats, Give Me a Try, Bastille, Good Grief, and Two Door Cinema Club, What You Know. Yeah, with Maps, all part of the last set list here on WOJB. Catch you back in an hour for Native Tuesday.
1: Welcome to Native America Calling. I'm Sean Spruce. The good news is divorce rates in the United States have been falling for the past 40 years. It speaks to the ability of couples to maintain their relationships over time. But worries over money, work stresses, miscommunication, and diverging tastes still take a toll on people's marriages. Today we'll hear about relationship trends and get ideas for improving connections over the long term. That's coming up after the news.

0: This is National Native News. I'm Jill Freitas. ICE agents arrested three people during a traffic stop within the Gila River Indian community in Arizona earlier this month. As KJZZ's Gabriel Pietrasio reports, the Valley tribe's leader says the encounter stoked fear.
1: Governor Stephen Roe Lewis claims the tribe made a deal, allowing federal agents to conduct activities on their sovereign lands, so long as they first notify the Gila River Police Department. But tribal officers will not assist.
2: Now, with this recent incursion, that agreement clearly broke down and needed to be urgently and directly and clearly addressed.
1: In a video message on social media, Lewis revealed he has contacted the Department of Homeland Security.
2: To their credit, they understood immediately that this was a genuine problem and arranged that same day to put our new chief of police in touch with the local regional ICE leadership.
1: None of the apprehended men are reportedly tribal members. For National Native News, I'm Gabriel Pietrasio.
0: A proposed logging project in Alaska's Tongass
1: For National Native News, I'm Gabriel Pietrasio.
0: A proposed logging project in Alaska's Tongass National Forest is facing opposition over concerns it could affect wildlife and subsistence hunting in southeast Alaska. The Forest Service plans to log thousands of acres of old-growth forest near Ketchikan. Mark Moran reports.
3: Conservationists are pushing back on a massive old-growth logging plan by the U.S. Forest Service that would carve new roads through thousands of acres of Alaska's Tongass National Forest. The agency says it will revitalize the logging industry and improve habitat and ecosystems for native species. The Revilla Integrated Research Project aims to log 4,000 acres of old-growth trees in the Tongass near Ketchikan, harvest 83 million board feet for timber, and build more than 40 miles of roadway. Southeast Alaska Conservation Council's Nathan Newcomer says the development plan threatens the habitat of a number of animals. He says even the Forest Service has acknowledged the risk.
4: Deer, bears, wolves, birds like the Queen Charlotte Goshawk, they also state that they acknowledge the significant likelihood of impacts to subsistence, including on deer harvests.
3: There were long-growth logging, which Newcomer and other environmental advocates support, even though the practice now comprises only about 1% of the region's economy.
4: To go back to this bygone era from the 1970s where you just clear-cut landscapes, it makes absolutely no sense. Nobody supports it apart from extractive industry and politicians. But local communities in Southeast Alaska, they want to protect what we have. It's our cultural way of life. It's the way that people live up here.
3: Southeast Alaska is also highly dependent on tourism to support local economies. Driven largely by cruise ship traffic, the region sees as many as 2 million visitors a year, according to Alaska's Southeast Conference. I'm Mark Moran for Alaska News Service. Find our trust indicators at publicnewsservice.org.
0: On this day in 1828, Ho-Chunk, Potawatomi, Ojibwe, and Ottawa leaders signed a treaty with the United States at Green Bay. The native leaders had declined a U.S. request to cede additional land. Instead, the agreement established a temporary boundary amid conflicts over white settlers occupying native lands for mining. The United States also agreed to provide $20,000 in goods as compensation for damages caused by the occupation. I'm Jill Freitas.

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3: This is Native America Calling. I'm Sean Spruce. Financial problems, a major move, or increased responsibility at work are among challenges experts warn can strain long-term relationships. For Native American couples, however, those pressures can extend beyond the usual sources. Couples may also have to navigate different customs, questions about blood quantum or tribal enrollment for their children, and tensions between tradition and modernization. Today on our show, we'll hear from Native marriage and family therapists on what makes a healthy, lasting relationship, and we'll hear about ways for effective communication, a common hurdle in marriages over time. We also want to hear from you today. What do you think makes for a healthy relationship? What are examples of healthy relationships in your family or community? Share your comments or questions by calling 1-800-996-2848. That is also 1-800-99-NATIVE. And a reminder, this show is for general information only and is not to substitute for professional advice. Joining us now on Zoom from Guerneville, California, is Dr. Roger Kuhn. He is a licensed marriage and family therapist and a certified sex therapist. He's also a citizen of the Porch Band of Creek Indians. Roger, good morning and welcome back to Native America Calling.
4: Good morning, too. Thank you so much for having me. Good to be back.
3: It's great to have you, Roger, as always. Now, stresses on long-term relationships, they're well documented. Money, job worries, personal differences, even intimacy. But are there other stresses, maybe not so obvious, that people don't talk about as much?
4: I think in our current political landscape, that is certainly a big stressor, right? Certain things come up for people politically, depending on where you fall in any kind of political spectrum, that I find in my work, a lot of couples hadn't actually had that conversation before they got married or before they started a long-term relationship, and suddenly now they're having political differences, and how do you talk about these things? Even sometimes you and your spouse may have a particular shared value around something politically or ideologically even, and then you meet your spouse's family, and suddenly they have a difference of opinion. And so what do you do about that? How do you actually collaborate and negotiate when people in extended families share different political beliefs that you do, and sometimes how that complicates things on a day-to-day basis.
3: Roger, what about what we're seeing with technology, social media, AI? Are you aware of any recent trends in how people relate to each other and communicate that maybe couples need to be more aware of?
4: Well, one thing that I always talk about with my couples is how often are you communicating in person or in real life versus how often are you communicating throughout your phone? And that could be, are you communicating through your phone in text messages? Are you communicating on your phone through different apps like WhatsApp, Signal? Or are you doing DMs instead of just actually speaking to your partner? Also, though, what we see happening far too often where couples get into challenges with their relationship is a lot of secrecy that can happen online, because you can have a relatively anonymous life online. So you can go on different forums. You can go on different dating sites and create profiles, whether they're real profiles or not. You can go on things like Facebook or Instagram and DM people that you might be seeing. You don't know them, but you might send them a direct message to try to form some kind of connection with them. So I think we need to have a lot of conversations around transparency when it comes to social media usage. And what have the couple agreed to? around what is and or isn't allowed when it comes to social media, what they're looking at, how often they're engaging with these things. Because a lot of feelings can come up when somebody is spending more time on social media than they are connecting with their spouse in person.
3: Well, that really has me thinking, because I'm just thinking of my own marriage and how often we communicate in person versus when we text or email. And is there like an ideal percentage? Like, is it bad if you're communicating like maybe more via text than in person or vice versa? Or can you give any guidelines in terms of like what's a healthy balance?
4: Sure. I think it's subjective first and foremost, right? Because if you and your spouse have different work schedules, right? Maybe you work in the evening and your spouse works during the day or something. So all you can do is communicate through texting or social media. Though if you're both at home, and or if one of you is already at home and the other one comes in, like, what do you do to connect? What's the first thing that you're doing to connect with one another? Do you actually like put your phones down or pause things for a moment to be able to connect to each other? And by connection, I mean, like, do you make physical contact with each other? Do you say hello? Do you look each other, with loving care? Do you embrace each other? Do you hug each other? I don't think there's a particular standard that says you need to do this for X amount of minutes. There are some researchers. There's a pretty famous book called Attached, which was written by this man named Stan Tatkin. And he talks about that you should have a loving embrace for, I think he talks about 2 minutes when you first see your partner, when you first connect to them. And then when you're going to say goodbye to your partner, you have a loving embrace for a particular amount of minutes. And he's talking about the way in which our nervous systems regulate with each other when we have that kind of touch and connection. So I do think that those kind of things can be important, because so many of us in this day and age are also touch starved, where we don't get enough touch in our lives. And if the person that we're married to or spending our lives with, we're not getting enough touch from, then it leads to a question of like, well, where are you getting that touch from? Right. So I would say, like, we just have to be transparent about these things and check in about like, well, how much do you actually need? How much connection time? Be honest with ourselves. Do we want from our partner? And what kind of affection do we want from our partner? Do we want our hands to be held? Do we want to get a hug? Do we like kisses? Do we like cuddling? What kind of touch are we looking for from our partner? I also think it's also important to kind of name that sometimes it's more challenging for people if they've got little ones at home, or if they've got family members that they may be taking care of. So it's not always just work that gets in the way, but also life, kids, caretaking, that can also get in the way of folks making that in real life connection that can be so challenging for so many of us.
3: Roger, let's talk about Native couples specifically. What issues are unique to two Native people in a relationship?
4: I think a lot of this has to do with, again, what the couple themselves, it's subjective to what the couple themselves wants. And I think it's also important to talk about like where that couple lives, because I think that there can be a lot of challenges for folks depending on where you live. If you live in a rural community and you don't have access to a lot, versus if you live in an urban setting and you have access to a lot, that could be anything from groceries to medical treatment to even entertainment. And what we can see happening with a lot of Native couples is also that tension between living in tradition or prioritizing tradition and sort of the acknowledgement of what it means to be living in a contemporary world. You can also have Native couples that you alluded to this at the beginning of our call today that come from different tribal nations, right? So you can have different traditional perspectives when it comes to marriage, when it comes to raising families, and also that tension that might come from when you are raising children, as you said, and how do you decide and determine where that child might be enrolled, if that child is able to be enrolled, because that can also differ, like with the U.S. government and what they allow, so to speak, in terms of enrollment. So these are issues that sort of non-Native people don't really have to think about that impact Native people, how they determine like where they're going to live, how they determine what they're going to take part in. But also, I think the impact of recognizing how a colonial viewpoint shows up in relationships today. And that can be anything from beauty standards to the types of food that people are accessing, to whether or not people partake and attend ceremony. I think it's also important to name like issues that can impact Native couples differently are issues around substances, right? How the couple determines whether or not they're going to be a couple that engages in any kind of substances. And if so, like how that might impact the way that they see each other, the way that outside people may see them as well. And we see a difference here between, again, living on a reservation or living in a rural community versus living in an urban setting, where you might actually be in an urban setting where there are more Native people from lots of different nations that might settle, say, in places like Minneapolis or Denver or Los Angeles, San Francisco, Seattle, these cities that have large urban Native populations due to relocation, displacement, et cetera, and how that impacts how couples might see each other.
3: Roger, I'm also thinking about land ownership. Like, let's say you have two people in a relationship from different tribes, and maybe they're debating on whose home to live in, or maybe, you know, one has been gifted land or inherited land, but maybe one is in a tribe where, you know, an outsider can't inherit land, or, you know, things like that can be big factors too, I would imagine.
4: Oh, most definitely, right? I think, again, some of these things are really important to recognize the context of sovereignty as it specifically relates to a particular tribe, right? So not all tribal nations have the same laws. They don't all have the same belief systems. So you might come from a different tribe that has a very different perspective on like on tribal land and tribal allotment, and whether or not your tribe will help you, and what that tribe may or may not allow in terms of inheritance right, in terms of even like spouse benefits. You know, if you get any particular type of benefits from your tribal nation, you know, what happens when like you divorce, or what happens when you know, someone gets sick or injured or anything like that. These are all very specific. So I would say, like, also when you're marrying into a tribal community that is not yours, you may want to ask your spouse, like, what do you know about your tribal benefits in terms of land, in terms of ownership, in terms of spousal benefits? Like, what do you know about this? And if you don't know, who could we ask?
3: Okay. Also, I'm thinking, just what are the expectations if somebody marries into another tribe? What do you know? How are you involved? To what extent? Things like that. Great conversation. And Dr. Roger Kuhn kicking it off for us today here on Native America Calling. We'll take a short break. We're going to come back and we'll talk with Roger more. And we're going to talk a little bit about just the colonial nature of what it means to be married today. So stay with us. We'll be right back. Now that new work requirements are in place, enrollments for subsidized federal food distribution has plummeted across the country. In Arizona, home to 22 tribes, SNAP enrollment is cut in half. Are the changes rooting out waste, or are Native people going hungry? We'll get a status check on SNAP changes coming up on the next Native America Calling.
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0: Thank you for listening to Native America Calling. I'm Sean Spruce. What makes a healthy relationship or a marriage? We're exploring that question today with Native family and marriage therapists about the issues that Native couples face. We're getting tips and strategies for building healthy and lasting relationships. 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What makes a healthy relationship in your view? Pick up your phone, call 1-800-996-2848. That is also 1-800-99-NATIVE. Let's get some calls going. I want to hear from some listeners. Again, what makes a healthy relationship in your view, a Native healthy relationship? 1-800-996-2848 to join the conversation. Dr. Roger Kuhn is our first guest. He is a citizen of the Porch Band of Creek Indians. He's also a licensed marriage and family therapist. And Roger, let's mix it up a little bit here. Now, we've talked to guests on this show before who insist that the whole idea of monogamy, two spouses committed to each other with no one else involved, they say that's a colonial construct. And if that is a concept that a couple adopts, how does that help or hinder the potential success of that relationship?
1: Well, I mean, you know, first and foremost, we sort of have to think about, like, if you're talking about, like, monogamy from a marriage perspective, which is sort of that legal definition, or if we're talking about monogamy just as, like, you know, a couple decides that they are going to stay monogamous within their relationship, right? Because marriage has its own set of parameters and rules, and we don't allow non-monogamous marriages in the United States. You know, it's just sort of like a broad kind of overview, like that's not legally acceptable. So, that's just like a really important distinction I think that folks need to recognize when we're talking about like monogamy and marriage and or monogamy and a relationship. And the way we think about it as like a colonial concept is because we're talking about, first and foremost, that marriage historically was about land ownership and the transfer of that from, say, a father to his son, right? And so when you think about like how when marriages first came to, you know, the United States, I think these Western ideas of marriage, you know, it was that idea of like the seizure of land, right? And then in order to sort of take that land, the land had to be transferred onto a child, and that was done through marriage. So that's kind of like how I sort of set that argument up just to begin with, is that marriage historically was about the transfer of wealth and the transfer of land, compared to, say, modern times where marriage is primarily thought of more as something you do when you are in love with someone. Big distinction here, right? Because monogamy then can also be talked about from many, many different perspectives, right? Like monogamy is, non-monogamy, right, is not just maybe going and having relations with someone else. Non-monogamy, depending on the couple and how they define it, can also be about the kind of content that someone might be engaging with on the internet. You know, content, I'm putting in quotes here. But it can also be about, is this about physical monogamy, or is emotional monogamy a thing as well? Because these are issues that when you think about like that broad idea here, monogamy is not just whether or not you are practicing a certain kind of fidelity with your partner and or your spouse. There are many different branches on the monogamous tree, and there are many different kinds of relationships that you can engage in that would be described as non-monogamy. I always will defer folks to the work of Kim Tallbear, who is someone who I really respect and admire. And there's a really great podcast, All My Relations podcast. I think it's the first season, episode 5, if I'm correct, where Kim really breaks down the idea of monogamy as this colonial structure. And what she talks about there is something I highly agree with, about all the various ways in which we love. And we don't put any kind of limits on love, like love of animals, love of culture, love of nature, though we start to limit love when it comes to love of another person outside of like a primary relationship. I just find that really interesting, like how that as a concept became more normative than how it used to be back in the day.
0: Is monogamy a colonial construct? Let's get some calls going. I'd really like to hear some listener perspectives right now. Maybe you can think of an example in your own community or your own life. What does it mean, monogamy? What does it mean in terms of colonialism? Or maybe if you think back once upon a time, traditionally, how were marriages structured? How are they different today? 1-800-996-2848. That is the number to join the conversation. Again, 1-800-996-2848. Is monogamy a colonial construct? And Roger, can you identify the elements of a happy marriage? Like, are there some main factors that you're going to just find consistently in a happy relationship?
1: Yeah. So there are these researchers called the Gottmans. I don't know if you ever talked about them on your program before, but they're this this couple that had been researching marriage and relationships for decades. And they have a very, very popular book called The 7 Principles for Making Marriage Work. And they did this thing called the Love Lab, where they were literally, this is like before reality TV was a thing. They put cameras up in these makeshift apartments, and they were recording people 24 hours a day and figuring out like what was working in these relationships. And what they found was that couples that were communicating with each other through what they call bids, and a bid can be anything from reaching your hand across the table to your partner, or, you know, if I'm watching TV or if I'm reading a newspaper and I go, and then my partner turns to me and says, "Hey, what's up? Is everything okay?" That would also be considered a bid. Couples that make those bids and then the partner responds in kind to the bid have a higher rate of staying together versus couples that make bids and their partner does not follow through with that bid have a higher rate of divorce. This is according to the Gottmans, who, as I said, have years and years of research. So, you know, what makes a marriage or a relationship work is how in tune you are with the person that you're in the relationship with. Do you notice when they are upset? Do you notice when they're happy? Are you happy for them when they're happy? Do you feel their pain? Do you have strong empathy for them when they are going through things that are challenging for them? Do the two of you have a shared sense of values that you are

0: want to turn toward our partner. We want to accept the bid that they are making for us. And we want to listen, understand, and empathize with them. And these are really the secrets to making a strong foundation in the relationship. And if we don't have that foundation, we're not going to be able to build anything on that, because everything else will crumble if we don't have a strong foundation.
1: Okay, those questions that couples can ask one another, that reminds me of that old game show, The Newlywed Game, where couples would have to, who was your sixth grade teacher or something like that. Roger, what about when things aren't going well and, you know, a rough patch? And when do people need to know, you know, it seems like sometimes you'll hear people say, hey, you know, I ended the relationship, it's the best thing that ever happened, and it was the right thing to do. And then other people really stay in there and they just work through it, and they think, you know, there's always hope. What, how do we guide ourselves, or how do we navigate relationships when they're not going well?
0: I think it's important to look out for particular things that you're seeing in the relationship, right? Is there a lot of criticism in your relationship? And criticism is when, you know, you and or your partner are really attacking each other's character. You're attacking each other's personality instead of, say, a specific behavior, right? Is there contempt in the relationship? This is when you are treating your partner, or your partner is treating you, with disrespect, when there's a lot of mockery or sarcasm, or like a sense of superiority in the relationship. When there's defensiveness, when you continue to make excuses, when you are kind of making yourself the victim, or when you are deflecting any kind of responsibility. And then what happens when people stonewall, when they withdraw from a conversation, or when they shut down a conversation? These are kind of the four things that we really look for, that are predictions that the relationship is either going to end in a divorce, or when the relationship is just going to end in some kind of separation. So if you can recognize these kinds of things, and you can catch yourself doing it, if you can catch yourself being critical of a situation, you know, the opposite of that is to start back up by focusing on using I statements instead of you statements. And again, really getting to understand when you are building like this culture of appreciation and respect in the relationship. And if you don't have those things, then it might be time to say, we have to let this go and we have to move forward. And I think, again, it's really important to recognize, like, if there are kids involved, especially like the age of your children, because at a certain age, your kids will naturally get involved more. Now, they may not be involved in the arguments or the fights, but they're going to hear it, or they're going to see it. Okay. And we want to be mindful, like, hey, we don't want to damage a child because the two of you aren't getting along, or you're just trying to make something work. And I will also really stress for folks, like, therapy, that's what therapy is for. People like myself are trained to, and we go through a lot of school, and we sit with a lot of clients over the years to help couples navigate the complicated process of deciding whether or not they are going to stay together, or if they're going to move forward. And I will always say to folks, like, I can't tell you what to do. It's not my job to tell you what to do in your marriage or your relationship. I can point out to you the things that you might not be seeing, or the things that you see, but you are unwilling to deal with in any particular way. And I can point that out for you to say, like, yeah, there's a lot of criticism. I'm hearing a lot of criticism in your marriage, or I'm hearing a lot of contempt in your marriage. Do you want to learn skills to work with that? Or are you unwilling to have that conversation? And you just point these things out to folks, and they will make the decisions on their own, hopefully. But I would say to folks, like, you should not be afraid of, you know, going to a therapist, especially, you know, trying to find a therapist that, you know, is native, or that is at least like trained. There are a lot of like great clinicians who aren't therapists per se, but they may have done their training at like the Native American Health Center, like in San Francisco. They have a program, or they did at one point, where they had non-native therapists come in and learn about Native American mental health to really be able to work with indigenous and Native American populations, so they don't impose specific westernized viewpoints on them. And there are really great native therapists out in the world who recognize the importance of having that native perspective that is like the center of what we're talking about, but then also understanding how modern relationships and sort of living in a modern world can also impact the way a couple sees themselves. So I would look out again.

0: for those four points: criticism, contempt, defensiveness, and stonewalling.
1: 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Again, 1-800-996-2848. Our next guest joins us now from Los Angeles, California, Monique Castro. She is also a licensed marriage and family therapist, and she's also the founder and CEO of Indigenous Circle of Wellness. She is Diné and Chicana. Good morning, Monique, and welcome to the show.
2: Hi, good morning. Thank you for having me.
1: Monique, what do you consider are the signs or features of a healthy relationship?
2: Yeah, this is such a great question. And I think one of the things that I want to mention is it really depends on a few things. One being really about trust. Relationships should have a foundation of trust in that we can talk more about when that changes and how that can be challenging. But a healthy relationship should definitely include trust, respect, and communication. And I know communication is one kind of overarching word that can mean a lot of different things. So, and even preparing for this time together, I asked my husband, what do you think? You know, what would you say? And he did mention communication. I'm like, okay, more specifically, he's like overly communicating. So definitely, like, because there's so many ways to communicate, but really communicating in a way that feels supportive. And so I was listening in a bit on the conversation you had with Dr. Kuhn, and that, you know, it's making sure that it's a communication that is, as mentioned, supportive, but we're not stonewalling, where you're not withdrawing, right? Like, so kind of coming to a place of where does it work best for us in our relationship and our communication style, so that we can be effective in that communication to ensure trust and respect and all those great things.
1: We're going to take a break here in about another minute and a half, Monique. But before we do, any tips, any guidelines for how we can foster these elements of trust and communication? Because, again, it just seems like this all sounds great, but how do you actually make that happen? How do you make it work when you're in an actual relationship?
2: Yeah, it's a big question, because I feel like for every relationship, it's different, right? So even how does the relationship get started? How did you all meet? What creates trust for each given person is different, right? Like, what is important to me to build trust might be different than my partner, has been different than my partner. So even looking at my own relationship, there's things that we've had to readjust, kind of come to a compromise around and get our own support around as well. So we all come from different life experiences, different backgrounds, different family structures. And with that, we can bring that into our relationships. And sometimes we can miss each other in what we're trying to convey, what we're trying to say. And so we have to be mindful of those things that we come in with, and, you know, also previous relationships as well. So in order for us to really create the trust that is needed, the respect and communication, it is really having a conversation around, like, well, what does that mean to us? What does that look like? What do we want that to be? And of course, there's great examples out there as well that we can, like, lean into. And, like, this is the ideal, right? But it really takes the folks in the relationship to identify what does that look like, and what are, like, the non-negotiables in our relationship? Like, what are the ways that we are committing to not talking, how we would talk to one another? What is the tone? What is the ways in which we feel and show appreciation for one another, right? So okay. I wouldn't say there's, like, a one size fits all. It's definitely about how does that relationship and that unit, what's going to make that relationship the ideal relationship for that couple, right?
1: Continue our conversation with Monique Castro, and phone lines are open, 1-800-99-NATIVE to join us.
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0: 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I'm Sean Spruce. Today we're exploring what a healthy relationship looks like and issues facing most Native couples today. Reminder, you can listen back to this show and all past episodes of Native America Calling on our website, and you can also check us out on social media, Facebook, Instagram, Blue Sky, and Threads. Let's go to the phones right now. We have a KUNM listener on the line. This is Glenn up in Jemez Springs, New Mexico. Hello, Glenn. You are now on the air.
1: Good morning, Sean. Excellent, absolutely excellent program. Thank you so much. And I've got a doctorate in counseling, and I'm married, and this is reminding me to get back and work a little harder on my own relationship. And,
0: me as well.
1: We're all human, of course, and we have our issues, and of course that comes from parents and their modeling. In addition, I am a spiritual person, and I guess I would add to the conversation, when a person realizes they're in trouble, need help with their relationship, lift it up. You know, have a spiritual component to the whole thing, and I guess that's my comment for today. Thanks, Sean.
0: Thank you, Glenn, joining us from Jemez Springs, New Mexico, tuning in today on KUNM Radio. Monique, there's data out there, and we mentioned this at the beginning of the show, that divorce rates in the United States have actually been going down for the past 40 years. Meanwhile, we are also seeing a rise in the number of divorces among people over 50. What does this data mean in general with regard to relationships and the age of partners? And again, it just seems like it's different. So many dynamics at play here.
2: Mm-hmm. Definitely. You know, I don't know the answer as far as like what is the exact reason. I can have some guesses based off of my experience as a therapist, and also just as I've seen folks kind of go into that phase and think about the age. At this time in someone's age, they have lived their life, right? They might have already had their children. They've, you know, had a relationship that, you know, might have been very long. And they get at a point where they're like, is this still working for me? And I think we are also in a time where folks are really taking a good look and question around their own happiness and how do they want the next decade, the next few decades of their life to be, and who do they want it to be with? And sometimes in relationships, they don't always, you know, even if it might have been like a great few either years or decades in a particular relationship, and there's changes that happen. We all change as humans, and maybe something else is needed, whatever that might be. And so I would say in general, we're seeing more and more folks, whether that be a change in career, a change in their relationship, or changes in where they want to live, really start to happen around this 50 plus age range, because it is another season of someone's life. So they're really taking into account, well, what is it that I want to do? Where do I want to be? And so it's not, I'm not surprised that there's a higher divorce rate for folks 50 or above. And so again, although I don't have that's not my scientific data there. That is more of my experiential knowledge there of what I can imagine is contributing to that.
0: What about different generational perspectives on relationships? Gen Z, millennials, how are they different maybe than Gen X or even baby boomers with regard to long-term commitments?
2: Yeah, there's a big difference. I mean, we think about baby boomers, there's definitely we committed, we're staying in this relationship through thick and thin, highs and lows, all the things, really kind of, you know, leaning into those, what is that called? Your vowels, right? And there's also a component to that is connected to also religious belief systems. And we see as generations have, when we get close, you know, millennials and other generations, there is a change in where folks have that same, their mindset is a little bit different. There is more of a, actually, I want this for myself. It's okay if this relationship doesn't continue. We're also seeing folks in like the newer generations without even any aspirations or desire for marriage, or how that looks. It's just very different, right? And so generationally, things have changed. It's not a bad thing. It doesn't necessarily have to be bad or good. It's just what it is. But we do see folks making these life choices in these different generations. They do look different. And we see that in a lot of ways, too. We even see that in, like, careers and how folks in these a lot of the younger generation don't also stay in their jobs very long. They'll kind of stay for a bit and then move on to the next thing. And so I think it's relationships in general kind of have a different pattern currently than it did in the past. And it has a lot to do with adaptation, too, of just where we are today in the world. And there was a different kind of need and survival that was, and what those relationships provided in marriages, say, with our baby boomers.
0: Monique, what are your thoughts on issues facing people who might be in either an intertribal relationship or an interracial relationship?
2: Yeah, so I think it's so beautiful that we have so many intertribal and interracial relationships. But with everything, there comes its challenges. And so what you'll find is because there's cultural differences and also, also just differences in general, right? So we want to really show appreciation for these different maybe cultural norms and family dynamics that we bring and we come a part of. And that can both, again, be really amazing and beautiful for families, and then there's parts of it that can be very challenging. And so I think in any type of relationship, it's really important to look at, well, what are the things about each of our cultures and community and the ways we were raised that we really want to keep and continue in our relationship and really harness and grow and make our own? And what are the things that may not serve this current relationship? So I was talking to him again with my husband about this because we're in an interracial relationship. And so there's things that he's learned about my culture and community, and he's embraced, and some things that were a little bit harder for him to kind of understand, and vice versa, right? So we've had to have a lot of conversations and understanding around why our families might do things and why they might do things differently. Again, showing appreciation for things that we want to keep, and then things that are like, well, that was nice for our families, but maybe that's not how we're going to raise our child, right? So these are things that I think regardless, but especially with interracial and intertribal relationships, there's different norms that come, right? And so we have to make some adjustments, like what is the compromises, and also what are the non-negotiables? They're like, nope, this is important. For example, like certain, in my community, like certain ceremonies or certain things, I'm like, nope, we're definitely doing that. And other things, it's like, well, we can see that there's a different way, right? So it's being respectful of each other's backgrounds while also deciding on what's going to be best for your relationship.
0: Monique, we talked about this a little bit earlier with Roger. When relationships aren't going well, and maybe it just looks like parting ways might seem like maybe the best option, what are your thoughts there? When does a person know, hey, this is just beyond the point of saving this relationship? It's a lost cause. How do they navigate that space?
2: Yeah, that is, you know, tough because nobody wants their relationship necessarily to end. And most of the times folks work really, really hard to try to keep it going, right? But then there's a phase or a time where it's just like we've did all the things we could, or we've tried all the different possibilities and did the therapy or, you know, made the different adjustments, and they're just not landing. Or maybe they're not landing for one partner. So one partner is very happy while the other one is not, right? But it has to have... It has to be reciprocal and mutual. So what I would say is, this is something I actually tell folks when they enter therapy with me, is especially for couples, is like this is a time that we're coming together. Depending on how long they've been together, what harm has been done in a relationship, if any, what things have that need more support around, right? It's not always going to be the solution in a therapy space for it to, like, we're going to go from we're going to break up to be together. This space actually might be where we're going to break up with respect and good communication and with support, right? So at the end of the day, the goal may be they're like, we want to stay together, but sometimes it's not that. It's actually we've been needing and wanting to break up. We just don't know how. And we don't know how to do it in a healthy way. So I share that because I think there's folks that are in that phase of their life where they're just like, it's not working, but also we don't really know how to end this. And how do we have then a different type of relationship, especially if you have children? Because sometimes it's that the relationship's not fully ending. It's just the type of relationship that you all have might be in a different season.
0: Monique, people will argue. Every relationship, I think, will have arguments from time to time. Are there strategies or tips for how to argue in a way that's respectful and effective without making it too personal?
2: I think there are ways, better ways than others, to argue in a way that is effective. I don't feel like conflict or arguing is a bad thing, but it is really does matter on how you do it. So, for example, like, is there safety? What words are we using? Are we choosing not to use? Are there some rules around it? So some folks might argue with a lot more passion. There might be louder. That's not necessarily bad. It might be appropriate in how they're expressing themselves emotionally, but maybe it's around what words are being shared. Like, are we putting each other down, right? Like, that should not be a thing. We shouldn't be putting each other down. Are we, some relationships are fine with cussing at each other and they don't take it personal. It's just how they express things to one another. It really depends on how in that relationship, what are like those areas that are like where we don't say this to one another. We don't talk in this kind of way. I think it's when we move past those respectful areas of what you've decided in your relationship to be respectful or not becomes a challenge because it's harder to come back from once you've disrespected one another. Because then it really does start to deteriorate the trust.
0: Monique, you're a leadership coach for corporate, academic, and community settings. What's the common ground for that work that you do, and also specifically with couples?
2: Yeah, so I would say across the board, you know, as humans, we are going to disagree on things. We're also going to have our own emotions, our own experiences, our, you know, life experiences. We come with our own stories, all the things, right? And those things definitely get triggered often. And so, as you mentioned earlier, how do we not take it personal? And part of that is we all can work, everyone can work on it, myself included, is like, how do we take a moment to receive what we're hearing and not take it personal, but take the data? What is the data? What is the underlining data? So whether this is in a colleague relationship, a romantic relationship, friendship, sometimes we hear things and we are our own, our ego sometimes, or our past experiences will trigger something emotionally that's not exactly the truth. It's just what we're feeling in that moment. So we have to take that data and really sit with it. So I like to let folks know, take a moment to hear, digest it, and see what is really the underlining thing. Because one of the challenges that we see often, and I see all the time, is like, well, they said this or that, and they probably meant this. Like, well, let's kind of take a little bit more time to see that and analyze it a little bit so that we could see like what's underlining there. And usually that's where my support or other coaches or therapists come into places to help see from a different angle. To be like, let's think of it in different ways. Maybe that was that person saying, hey, I really missed you. Or, hey, I feel like you weren't, you know, able to support me the way that I needed during this time. But it comes out, you know, in a conversation differently, right? So I think that is something where a lot of folks miss one another and the conflict arises or challenges is because we're not sitting with what is being shared and looking at it from different perspectives. We kind of take it and it stings. So then we have a response to that, right? And so folks who've done a lot more like emotional healing work, have a really great emotional intelligence, we'll sit with this more. So I always encourage folks, like, do some more work around that. It will always be beneficial because it helps us see things in different ways and not necessarily the way we might assume. There's a lot of assumptions that folks make. We're humans. We do it. We're emotionally driven.
0: Okay. Monique, we have time for one more question, and we're going to have to wrap it up. Do you have any tips for maybe couples who've been together a number of years, 10, 15, 20 years, just how to keep that spark alive?
2: Yes. So, you know, it's important for folks to really take time for one another. I think in this day and age and just so much, we're so busy all the time, folks don't take a lot of quality time with one another and doing something new. So oftentimes, especially if you're in a marriage or a relationship that's very long-term, you kind of get looped into a cycle that sometimes is like, we just didn't do anything new. So changing things up, doing something new always supports us, right? So maybe it's a new interest, showing interest in each other's things that we enjoy and sharing. So dating, redating, you know, doing things that are that kind of make the spark for yourself and for the other person. But time, ultimately a lot of, you know, having more time. I hear that a lot. I know even with myself, and we have a four-year-old, it's hard to create time together, but it's important to do it. And it doesn't have to be something extravagant. It doesn't have to be hours on end away from the home. It can be something intentional and thoughtful that you can bring into the space, you know, in your own home. But I would say it's creating that time and the space for one another and getting to know each other, because we do go through seasons in our lives. We are not It's creating that time and the space for one another and getting to know each other, because we do go through seasons in our lives. We are not the same person we were 10 years ago, 5 years ago, even 3 years ago. We change, we evolve. So getting to always re-know each other and appreciate is going to be huge.
0: All right. Thank you, Monique, for joining us today. We're going to have to wrap it up. Monique Castro, one of our guests today, and also Dr. Roger Kuhn. Appreciate them taking time to educate us and our listeners. Don't forget to join us again tomorrow. We'll look at the effect that federal cuts are having on individuals and families who rely on subsidized food assistance. I'm Sean Spruce. Enjoy the rest of your day.

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It is now going on 1 p.m. It is time for Native Tuesday here on WOJB 88.9 FM. I will be your host, DJ Will, a.k.a. Cloudman. Thanks for tuning in. I'm not going to spoil anything. We're just going to go ahead and start the music, but I'm pretty sure you know what this track is. 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

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Good afternoon, WOJB listeners and enjoyers. You found Native Tuesday. I'm your host, DJ Will, a.k.a. Cloudman. Thanks for tuning in. If you just tuned in, Zed's Dead There with Frontlines, with a feature by G.G. McGree, Northern Lights, 2016. Before that, we had on Ganja White Knight with Badman, Unity 2023, and The Hallucination with Indian Cars, a remix featuring Keith Sokola, a single 2019, and the Eagle Bear Singers, John Wayne's Teeth, opening the program up here today on WOJB. We are going to go till 4 p.m. today, listeners. Tragic news in the music world. I was just informed that Dolly Parton has passed away at the age of 80. R.I.P. Dolly. I got something cooking in the set later on, so don't worry, we're going to get to her later on. Born January 19th, 1946. Well, that was a good run. Don't worry, like I said, we're going to do something for Dolly later on. For now, though, we're going to keep the set list rolling. Let's go to the Hallucination with Burn Your Village to the Ground here on WOJB Native Tuesday.

Years from now, my people will be forced to live in mobile homes on reservations. Your people will wear cardigans and drink highballs.

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Good afternoon, listeners. Native Tuesday here on WOJB. I'm your host, DJ Will, a.k.a. Cloudman. Thanks for tuning in. If you just tuned in, Closey there with a double. Closey with Koto, a single, 2015. And then Closey with Secret Place, Harmony, 2017. Of the Trees on before that with I'll Be Ready with a feature by Mary Corso on the vocals. And then we did The Hallucination, Burn Your Village to the Ground. Background track in that one, of course, Wednesday Addams from Addams Family Values. Do Not Break Bread with Sarah. What else? Zed's Dead Frontlines with a feature by G.G. McGree, also part of the set list there. We have 131 at WOJB Studios. We're going to go till 4 p.m. today, listeners. Don't worry, we're going to be changing gears shortly here. 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Free Narcan is also available at 5 kiosks throughout the community. Narcan can reverse an opioid overdose in less than 2 to 3 minutes and requires no professional medical experience. 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Good advice, listeners. All right, the sets, let's keep it rolling. Nijabe is coming at you now with Lovesick, Part 3 with a feature by Shingo 2 on the vocals. 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

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Good afternoon, listeners. Native Tuesday here. I'm your host, DJ Will, a.k.a. Cloudman. Thanks for tuning in. If you just tuned in, Prof there with Criminal. We also did Lupe Fiasco with Samurai and Ninjabes with Lovesick Part 3 with a feature by Shingo 2. We also did Closey with a double, Closey with Koto, and Closey with Secret Place. All part of the previous set list here on WOJB. We're going to keep things rolling, though, you and me. We're going to go into Atmosphere for one last track of the hip-hop block. It's a good little transitional track that'll take us into the next block. With that being said, we just lost Dolly Parton, everybody. That is the most tragic news I've had to give out in a long time. One of a kind Dolly was, that's for certain. I got a couple songs picked out for her here, too. A couple favorites of mine, personally. We're going to get to that in a little bit here. So Atmosphere, then Nick Shoulders, and yeah, a couple from Dolly. All right, rest in peace, Dolly. Rest in beats. She was a good one. Check it out, though. Atmosphere with Neptune here on WOJB Native Tuesday.

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Good afternoon, listeners. Native Tuesday on WOJB here. I'm your host, DJ Will, a.k.a. Cloudman. Thanks for tuning in. If you just tuned in, tragic news. We lost Dolly Parton just a little bit ago, listeners. Passed away at the age of 80. Rest in beats, Miss Dolly Parton. So I played a couple tracks for her that I really enjoy. Dolly Parton there, You Can't Make Old Friends, with a feature, Kenny Rogers. And then Dolly Parton, It's Too Late to Love Me Now. I always just thought they were poignant songs, and now that she's gone, they really hit differently. That's all I'm going to say. Oof. Right when I heard that news, unfortunately, I knew what I was going to play right away, listeners. Again, Dolly Parton gone, a real one. Passed away today at 80 years young. What are we going to do? We're going to keep the music rolling at WOJB. We are going till 4 p.m. today, listeners. Coulter Wall coming at you now, Living on the Sand. 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

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Good afternoon, listeners. Native Tuesday here. I'm your host, DJ Will, a.k.a. Cloudman. Thanks for tuning in. If you just tuned in, Morgan Tony there, Golden Regalia, Heal the Divide 2025. Morgan Tony, Indigenous artist coming us out of Canada. Got a good couple good tracks on there, and away with that fiddle and or violin. Again, depends on what hat you're wearing when you play it, I guess. That's what someone told me once. Got a fancy powdered wig on, it's probably a violin. You got a backwards trucker hat, probably a fiddle. Either way, it sounds cool to me. Sierra Farrell with Fox Hunt, Nathaniel Rateliff and the Night Sweats, I Need Never Get Old, and Coulter Wall, Living on the Sand. We also did a two-part set for Dolly. She just passed away today. Dolly Parton with You Can't Make Old Friends and Dolly Parton, It's Too Late to Love Me Now. All part of the previous set list here on WOJB. Dolly Parton was 80 years young when she passed away today. If you don't know who that is, I am not sure. I'm not going to tell the men in black who you are, but I might. What are we going to do next? We're going to keep the music rolling at WOJB. We're going to go to Dropkick Murphys for Rose Tattoo here on Native Tuesday. Give it a whirl.

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Good afternoon, listeners. This is Native Tuesday. I'm your host, DJ Will, a.k.a. Cloudman. Thanks for tuning in. If you just tuned in, Good Charlotte, The River, for the feature by M. Shadows and Sinister Gates of Avenged Sevenfold. Good stuff. Good Morning Revival 2007 takes you back a few years, doesn't it, listeners? What else? MXPX, Chick Magnet, Life in General, 1996, a legendary bass line, a legendary punk rock band. We also did The Interrupters, She Got Arrested, Say It Out Loud, Dropkick Murphys, Rose Tattoo, and Morgan Tony, Golden Regalia. All part of the previous set list here on WOJB. We're going to keep it moving, though, you and me. 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

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All right, let's keep this program going, though. This big boat we call WOJB as we sail the audio seas. 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Check it out.

thing in is an effort to rise above it all. Put you on the edge of the cliff that will provide an excellent, excellent fall. Your last thought of me, and soon you will see that none of us really own. Your corpse will feed growing things on this earth, and you will.

This is WOJB Reserve Wisconsin Community Powered Radio from the Kootenai Ray. Good afternoon, listeners. Native Tuesday here. I'm your host, DJ Will, a.k.a. Cloudman. I, too, am a bad Indian because we are still here. Dead Pioneers, Bad Indian, Dead Pioneers, self-titled 2023. And then Dead Pioneers on before that. No one owns anything and death is real. Incubus, Anna Molly, The Offspring, The Kids Aren't All Right, and Blink 182, I Miss You, all part of the previous set list here on WOJB. We are going till 4 p.m. today, listeners. Let's keep it rolling. But first, let's polish off this crystal ball, make sure we're up to date here. After all, the rain caught me off guard. I went outside and got rained on for my trouble. I was like, what the heck? It was sunny out here about 20 minutes ago. It was not sunny when I went out about 10 minutes ago. I currently have 68 degrees at WOJB Studios. I have a southwesterly wind about 5 miles per hour, roughly. Today, a high of 80 degrees is somewhere in the listener area. A 20% chance of thunderstorms. Tonight, a low of 57. Chance of thunderstorms continues at 30% and mostly cloudy, if not. What do we have Wednesday? A high of 78, a 20% chance of showers throughout the day. Tonight, a low of 50, mostly clear. Thursday, a high of 79 and sunny. Thursday night, a low of 44, mostly clear. Friday, a high of 80 and sunny. Friday night, a low of 53, mostly cloudy. I'm going to stop it there. I'm sure it'll update as we get closer to the weekend anyway. All right, let's put that crystal ball away. Let's go back to the stacks of wax. Let's change gears a little bit. Let's go to AFI for the Killing Lights here on WOJB. Give it a listen.

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Good afternoon, listeners. Native Tuesday here. I'm your host, DJ Will, a.k.a. Cloudman. Thanks for tuning in. If you just tuned in, Eka Vandal there, White Flag, a single, 2014. Die Spitz as well on before that with Punisher, Something to Consume, 2025. AFI, The Killing Lights, December Underground, 2006. Dead Pioneers of the Double on before that, Bad Indian and No One Owns Anything and Death is Real. All part of the previous set list here on WOJB. We're going to keep it going till 4 p.m. today. Listeners, we got about an hour left in the set. Let's use it. 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All right, let's keep it rolling on WOJB. Bikini Trill, Lost Boys. We begin to change gears here once again on Native Tuesday. Give it a listen.

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Good afternoon, listeners. Native Tuesday here. I'm your host, DJ Will, a.k.a. Cloudman. Thanks for tuning in. If you just tuned in, Mellow Dose there with Aura, a single 2026. Mellow Dose, artist actually coming from Tennessee, actually. That's going to be a hard sell, reggae in Tennessee. But I can relate. I listen to reggae. I live in northern Wisconsin. I feel the struggle, man. I feel you. What else? Stick Figure, Above the Storm, World on Fire, 2019, Denim, Landon McNamara, Jesse James Pariah, and Benny Ranks. Also known as Slum Beach Posse with Sun Come as well. A single and a song off of Slum Beach Volume 2. I'm waiting for that, gentlemen. What else? Bikini Trill, Lost Boy, Nah Pullover, 2019, and Eka Vandal with White Flag. All part of the previous set list here on WOJB. We are going to go for about another 40 minutes, listeners. We are here till 4 p.m. today. Let's keep the tunes going, but for now, let's do this first. 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All right, the tunes on WOJB 311 with I'll Be Here a While. I can relate. I'll be here for a while too, listeners. Let's take a listen on WOJB Native Tuesday.

0: 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Good afternoon, listeners. The tail end of Native Tuesday here. I'm your host, DJ Will, a.k.a. Cloudman. Thanks for tuning in. I just got a severe thunderstorm watch on the weather machine here. Severe thunderstorm watch is in effect till 10 p.m. tonight for the following locations. Wisconsin counties included are Ashland, Barron, Bayfield, Burnett, Douglas, Polk, Rusk, Sawyer, and Washburn. Keep an eye on the sky, listeners. What does it look like day one? Scattered severe storms are possible late this afternoon and this evening. The primary threats are large hail and damaging wind gusts up to 70 miles per hour. Again, severe thunderstorm warning, or I should say watch, actually. Severe thunderstorm watch in effect till 10 p.m. Keep an eye on your sky, listeners. Make sure your pets are accounted for. And, well, if you got to park your car somewhere to avoid that hail, hopefully you got a garage or something. All right, keep an eye on the sky, listeners. It definitely was graying up out here locally at WOJB Studios, so I can confirm the weather is changing. Andy Frasco and the UN coming at you now here. We got a few songs left in the program. Let's get to them. Andy Frasco and the UN dancing around my grave here on Native Tuesday.
1: The National Weather Service has issued severe thunderstorm watch number 626, effective until 10 p.m. Central Daylight Time. This watch includes the following counties in Wisconsin, Ashland and Sawyer, and the following marine locations: Shawangunkin Bay, Bayfield to Oak Point, Wisconsin, Oak Point to Saxon Harbor, Wisconsin, and Lake Superior, west of a line from Saxon Harbor, Wisconsin to Grand Portage, Minnesota, beyond 5 nautical miles. Remember, a severe thunderstorm watch means the conditions are favorable for the development of severe weather, including large hail and damaging winds in and close to the watch area. While severe weather may not be imminent, persons should remain alert for rapidly changing weather conditions and listen for later statements and possible warnings. 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

0: 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All right, listeners, that will do it for Native Tuesday. I've been your host, DJ Will, a.k.a. Cloudman. Thanks for tuning in. The last track list here: Rob Zombie, Dead City Radio, and the New Gods of Supertown. Van Halen, Hot for Teacher. Alice Cooper, School's Out. Something for all the cool kids is getting off the buses or getting on the buses, depending on where you're at. I got a listener request, but I got it at the very last second. Sorry, I didn't get to it today. Maybe I'll try and get to it first thing on Monday morning when I'm back for the patchwork, or no. Next Tuesday, I guess, listeners. Yeah, next Tuesday. Thanks for tuning in, everybody. Cloudman out. Enjoy the rest of your days. Keep an eye on the sky. They got that severe weather alert until 10 p.m. All right, everybody, have a good day.
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that glitch on the outro. From Saskatoon, that was Dead Ex Girlfriends with Not the One. And as you just heard, with Veda Boyer on vocals, Gabrielle Giroux on guitar, Sienna Rose on drums, and Cairo Don on bass, they're bringing back the thunder and snarl of 90s grunge and indigenizing it. This is Reclaimed. I'm Jared Martino, and today you'll hear the crunch of indigenous punk, the howl of the native blues in the country, in Indian country. But first up is one of my favorite tracks from Wagon Burner. That's the aptly named and incendiary title from the band Dead Pioneers. And on this one, they're joined on vocals by British punk legend Jason Williamson, lead singer of the band Sleaford Mods. It mixes native post-punk with strident spoken word, and the results are just deadly. This is The Worst Among Us on Reclaimed.

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1: Kia ora, o Tainui Stevens tōku ingoa, he Māori ahau no Aotearoa, no Takuiwi o Te Rarua. Kei te whakarongo mai koutou ki Reclaimed, Irirangi CBC. 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
3: What? My name is Misha Louie, and my band is Misha and the Spanx. You are listening to Reclaimed.

fiery song that betrays its title, or at least shows you its hidden underside. That was Shkwebmukh Rocker's Misha and the Spanx with Smiling. And I love how high contrast it is. Like Misha sings in that one, I keep on smiling, just keep on smiling. But what about what's happening to me? What about how this feels? I'm Jared Martineau. You're tuned into Reclaimed. Next, I want to take you to the wild corners of the West Coast in British Columbia, to Campbell River, to Kincum Inlet, and all the way out to Alert Bay. That's where Garrett T. Willie grew up and where his grandfather ran a pool hall and restaurant called Bill's Cafe. Garrett spent a lot of time there in his early years, and his latest album is a tribute to Bill's Cafe and how the rock and stomp and blues that powers his sound connects the ghosts of family to the fire of the future. Here he is with Hypnotist on Reclaimed.

song to dance beneath the stars, leave your heart on the trap line, and feel the wind blowing through the jack pines. That thrilling tune was Chipayuk Stomp from Cree Métis musician Phoebe Buckskin. And she says that song just appeared. She was in studio for a session, and an hour before she was supposed to record an entirely different song, Chipayuk Stomp was channeled out of thin air. From a place where the northern boot stomp of the prairie muskeg meets the Delta blues. I'm Jared Martineau. This is Reclaimed, your home for Indigenous sounds here on CBC. You can find us across Turtle Island on Sirius XM and Native Voice One. For many artists with mixed identities, that mixture can cause feelings of unrest and ambivalence. In some spaces, you can feel like you're right there, part of the action, and in others, you can feel like you're never enough, like you're on the outside looking in. But the desire for belonging remains. That's the energy and experience Métis musician Amanda Rayom channels on this song. And it asks the question directly. She's not quite an Indian girl. She's not quite a white girl either. Her heart beats in both worlds. What are we going to do about it?

repping the Siksika Nation in Treaty 7. That one was from Echoes, led by brother and sister duo Hudson and Lexington Manyheads. You heard Last Time. Echoes are finding their own voices more and more, but like their name implies, it's also about continuity. The way they tell it, Echoes channels generations of musical spirit going right back to the songs and teachings of their grandfather, Matthew Manyheads. He was also a musician, and his legacy continues to echo through every lyric, chord, and rhythm they create. What a beautiful tribute. I'm Jared Martineau. This is Reclaimed on CBC Music and Radio. You can listen live from anywhere. Just head to the CBC Listen app and click the local tab. Genevieve Fisher reps the Chippewas of the Thames First Nation in Ontario, and after a short break from the music scene to become a mom and grow her family, she's back with new music. And on this song, she sounds more energized and self-assured than ever, bringing big country energy to all of Indian country. Here's Genevieve Fisher with Exit Signs.

country music continues to power so much indigenous expression, and Shawnee Kish has fallen hard for the sound. You just heard one of her latest, a tune called Hold Me. It reckons with adversity and uncertainty, and Shawnee wrote it for those times when you're feeling overwhelmed by too many thoughts and too many things going on, when you need someone to be your calm in the storm. And it pays tribute to that one special person in your life that you can rely on when the world feels too much to carry. I'm Jared Martineau. This is Reclaimed on CBC Music and Radio. Next, I want to bring you to Northern BC and Simpson Territory. That's where Will Oaks Batska Galau, also known as Jeremy Paul,

play you something from his project Gumk Samoan. They just dropped their debut album, and it's sung entirely in the Somaliuk language. This song is an epic rocker dedicated to that most delicious of sweet and sour fruit trees, Molks, the Pacific crabapple. And stay with this one. It starts out as a slow-burning instrumental, but halfway through it switches speed, amps up the energy, and then the lyrics come in swinging. Here's Gumk Samoan on Reclaimed.

epic tribute to the tart and tiny, delicious Pacific crab apple. That was Gumk Samoan with Molks. I'm Jared Martineau. This is Reclaimed on CBC Music and Radio. You can listen to this episode again and all our past shows just head to cbcmusic.ca/reclaimed. From northern BC, let's head east now to Wabanaki Territory in New Brunswick. That's where you'll find Mi'kmaw and Wolastoq band The Hello Crows. They were the first group signed to the only Indigenous record label in Atlantic Canada, Castle Records, that was started by someone you might know as a guest host on this very show, Tristan Grant. The Hello Crows dropped their debut album last year, and they say while writing the record you're about to hear, we often found ourselves sharing stories that carried a lot of weight. And whether that was talking about the political climate or past trauma, they say the room could become pretty tense. So they wrote this song as a pendulum swing in the other direction. And it feels like an opening to let the light in, so you can feel free enough to be vulnerable with the person you love and cherish. Hear the Hello Crows with Pull Me Away on Reclaimed.

Tahlequah, Oklahoma, you just heard Crater, a beautiful song from Cherokee singer Blaine Bailey. And if you like that song, spend some time with his excellent album, Indian Country. It's full of songs and stories that are deeply rooted in Kutuwa Cherokee culture. He says, I'm thankful that I was able to grow up in the woods and live on the Cherokee Nation reservation. And this album is me showing my appreciation that I've been able to learn and practice my culture. For Blaine, Indian Country isn't a metaphor. It's a living connection. I'm Jared Martineau. This is Reclaimed, and I hope you've enjoyed the music today. Drop me a line to let me know. Reclaimed at cbc.ca is our email. You can listen again anytime on the CBC Listen app. You can catch us every week on CBC Music and Radio, and you can find us across Turtle Island on Sirius XM and Native Voice One. Our show is produced by Travis Pereira, Spiros Georgiou, Lauren Hancock, Judith Lynch, and me. Join me again next week for more songs and sounds from across the Indigenous world. I'll see you then. Hi, hi, McGwich, and Masi Cho for listening.

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0: Straight women who are single and ready to mingle often go to their girlfriends for advice on dating. Comedian Jared Fried wants to offer a different perspective.
1: You know, I'm the guy you dated, the guy you dumped, the guy who dumped you, and I'm here to answer questions that you wouldn't be able to get if I wasn't here.
0: His new book is Walking Red Flag, Dating Advice from Your Favorite Guy Friend. And his goal isn't to stick up for men. It's to take you into the mind of a, quote, average guy.
1: I'm like a spy who's turned on his own. You know, I'm telling you all the answers to the test because none of it's that weird. I've done it all. I've been in those positions. I've had the insecurities.
0: I'm Amory Sievertson. Today on Point, dating tips, tricks, and real talk from comedian, author, and everyday bro, Jared Fried. Stay with us.
2: From NPR News in Washington, I'm Ryland Barton. The U.S. and Canada are in an all-out trade war. Both governments are now imposing $20 billion worth of tariffs on each other after negotiations collapsed last week. Days after the Trump administration announced new levies, today Prime Minister Mark Carney's government responded. NPR's Emily Fang reports.
3: Canada's tariffs range from 15 to 50%, and they cover a medley of goods ranging from American fish to paper to tableware. These tariffs come on top of several rounds of American trade penalties levied on Canada over the last year and a half, including punishing levies on Canadian steel and aluminum. This week, President Trump also threatened to raise tariffs on Canadian cars and auto parts to 50% starting next year. And he wrote several bellicose statements on his social media site Truth Social, accusing Canada of, quote, ripping off the U.S. This aggressive rhetoric and repeated threats to annex Canada has left most Canadians hostile to compromise with the U.S., according to multiple public opinion polls. Emily Fang, NPR News, Washington.
2: President Trump also floated the idea of renaming Lake Ontario to become Lake America amid the trade war. The president has wide latitude over how geographic markers are recognized by the U.S. government, but he has no legal authority to impose his decisions on other countries or international bodies. ICE arrested nearly 50,000 people in July. That's the highest single-month total during the second Trump administration. The increase began in June and accelerated in July with less public exposure than during the first year of President Trump's second term. Texas and Florida accounted for nearly 20,000 of the July arrests. Republican voters in South Carolina are selecting their nominee for U.S. Senate today, more than a month after Republican Senator Lindsey Graham died. South Carolina Public Radio's Luis Alfredo Garcia reports today's vote is a test of President Trump's endorsement power in the state.
4: South Carolina Republicans have generally been split between Senator Darlene Graham and Congressman Ralph Norman. There's been just a single one-on-one debate, and people have been flooded with campaign mail and text messages. For Lila Ann Briggs, it comes down to familiarity. She voted for Norman in the primary and said she would again in a runoff.
5: I actually went to high school with the candidate I voted for.
4: Graham has no experience in elected politics outside of a recent appointment to the U.S. Senate, but she has President Trump's endorsement. His Super PAC MAGA Inc. spent some $800,000 on get-out-the-vote calls and texts for Graham. For NPR News, I'm Luis Alfredo Garcia in Columbia, South Carolina.
2: Americans' confidence in the economy declined this month as the Iran war has kept gas prices elevated at more than $4 a gallon. It's the lowest level in 7 months, but essentially in the same lukewarm range it's been in since the beginning of the year. Oil prices fell again today, helping ease worries in the bond market and supporting stock prices. It's NPR News. A federal judge has rejected claims by Ghislaine Maxwell that new evidence has emerged that should grant her freedom following her sex trafficking conviction. The judge said that the claims by Jeffrey Epstein's former girlfriend and accomplice were based on, quote, speculation, distortions, and or outright falsehoods. A new study of former NFL players finds that at least a quarter of athletes who died within a five-year period had the neurodegenerative condition, CTE. NPR's Becky Sullivan reports the research from Mass General Brigham is the most comprehensive attempt to understand CTE's prevalence.
6: For years, former NFL players and their families have been donating their brains to researchers to see whether they had chronic traumatic encephalopathy, or CTE. That means most research has something of a sample bias, as many samples came from people with symptoms of brain disease, like like mood swings or memory loss. The new study essentially sought to find a denominator. Researchers counted up every player who'd appeared in at least one NFL game anytime since 1949, then focused on those who died between 2016 and 2021. With more than 200 donated brains already definitively diagnosed with CTE, that's at a minimum prevalence of about 25%. In a statement, the NFL told NPR the league, quote, continuously strives to make the game of football safer, including by implementing strategies to reduce concussions and head impacts. Becky Sullivan, NPR News.
2: The 65th German Finger Wrestling Championships took place over the weekend. Competitors sit on opposite sides of a table and link their middle fingers with a leather loop. Ferdinand Seitz won the senior tournament. He told Euronews it was excruciating. This is NPR News from Washington.
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0: This is On Point. I'm Amory Sievertson in for Meghna Chakrabarty. Most things you read online about dating these days tend to be negative. Heck, most things you hear firsthand about dating are negative. People are fed up with the apps. They're having trouble meeting people in real life. Some have even declared they are giving up on dating entirely. And yet, so many people out there still want to find their person and start building a routine, a family, a life together. But how? That is the question. And comedian and podcaster Jared Fried wants to help. He has a new book called Walking Red Flag, Dating Advice from Your Favorite Guy Friend. Jared offers tips, tricks, and maybe most importantly, he offers real talk on dating from the perspective of a, quote, everyday bro. He joins us now from New York City with some of that real talk. Jared Fried, welcome to On Point.
1: Thank you so much for having me. It's a pleasure to be here.
0: So I'd love to start by having you read the dedication for this book, because I feel like that says a lot. Will you do that for us?
1: Okay, let me pull it out. I had it with me. Basically, it was really a shout out to all the people who really give all this advice all the time. So here it is. For the girl who told her friends literally everything in this book like 200 times, but they only listened when I said it, I'm sorry. You did good. Rest now.
0: Yeah. You say, sorry it took a guy with old fried rice lodged in his couch cushions to get them to listen.
1: That's right. That's who they took it from. And because dating advice is, really like diet and exercise. It's not that interesting. It's not that, it's really pretty simple. And it's been made more complicated just because, and the reason that I talk about dating so much, you know, it's interesting to me. It's the, especially in 2026, the intersection of new technology with kind of this old school, what, you know, just like you just talked about, everyone still wants connection. Everyone still wants to find someone. People want to meet the right person for them. You know, dating is, it's like, like you're trying to find great, you know, your life is pretty good and you have this belief and this hope that it could be a great life.
0: Yeah. So you're trying to level up. So
1: yeah.
0: Explain the approach here, because this is a book primarily for straight women coming from a straight man. So
1: yes.
0: What are you hoping to offer here?
1: Reasonability. You know, I think if you're, you know, I've done dating podcasts for over a decade, so I've heard from lots of straight women, because that's who's interesting in the dating discussion. Men don't think they have a dating problem, generally, you know. So, and I know that's funny because they do, you know. But they don't. It's not a priority for them. That's not, socially. And these are like a lot of this is like, you know, societal stuff that I can't conquer. I'm just kind of living, you know, it's raining out and I'm here to give you an umbrella, you know, and tell you kind of how to deal with someone like me. And here's the reality is that if you're single and trying to figure it out, you're probably online a lot.
0: Uh-huh.
1: You're probably on social media a lot. And that's not a great place to go to for dating perspective. You're only going to find angry men and woo-woo from women. And both are just not true.
0: Well, and you said something there about dating being this thing that you want to conquer. And I think that really speaks to why we actually wanted to take it on this show, which is kind of a, you know, a more cerebral show. And yet finding love feels like, for some people, it's this goal in life. And unlike other goals in life where there is a roadmap, there is, you know, sort of a prescribed way that you might get there, dating doesn't feel that way. It can feel like this crapshoot where no matter what you do, you cannot follow a certain number of steps perfectly and end up with the result that you're hoping for.
1: No, I totally agree. It's that's the thing about, you know, the people.

0: people that I've come in contact with who enjoy, you know, the podcast, the You Up podcast, and have enjoyed the book, they're super successful women. They've crushed it in everything else. Just like you said, like, this thing called dating is like, it's driving them a little crazy because they're like, I'm doing great everywhere. Look at the numbers. Look at the page. You know, like, I have the resume is here. And this thing called dating is just like, you know, is driving me up a wall. And I, you know, I know it in my own life. You know, I am 41, never married, no kids. Why would anyone come to me for dating advice? I know, as my mom says every day. I'm like the person you're dealing with. And I think in my own life, I've had the issue of, you know, dating has to be a milkshake that is a mix of both cynicism and romanticism. And that is a really tough milkshake to get right. And I know it for myself. As I got older and I was single, I became more cynical. You know, when I was younger, I'd be more romantic and I'd make more mistakes. And then you get protective as you get older. And I think a lot of people deal with that. And especially as you get older, because I was, you know, 40 and single, and now I'm in a relationship and I'm very happy. But it took a lot for me to kind of get over the hump of practicality. You know, my life, a lot of people who are single, their life is really good. They got their bills taken care of. They have good friends. They have a great living space. And the only thing that could ruin their life is a relationship.
1: Uh-huh.
0: You know, and that's a really practical way to look at it. And it's not really what's going to get you in the relationship that you're looking for.
1: Well, so for people out there who maybe have your mom's point of view of why is this person giving me dating advice, or for people out there who are maybe not familiar with your podcast, familiar with your comedy, and might be thinking, is a guy about to mansplain dating to me? what is your response to that? What makes you the right person to offer advice?
0: First of all, yes, I'm going to.
1: Okay.
0: But no, I'm joking. But I think the rhetoric, especially on the internet, is just false. You know, it's when it comes to dating, it's like women having fun and then angry men in the comments that are like school shooter types, and that's just not the men that I come across. That's not how I am. And I used to always say on the podcast, I'd be like, I'm a single guy. I don't even know where I am. You know, where are the single men? I would be like, I don't even know where I hang out. you know,
1: that's step one.
0: Right. And I do agree. This is a problem. Like, I do agree with the women who are upset with men. I just think, you know, my job is to be vulnerable and to give another side of the equation that isn't hateful, that is hopeful, looking for, and I was honestly looking for a relationship. I did believe that, and I can give answers to anything that's going on. And again, like, these conversations with dating can get into pretty horrible areas that, you know, that I, you know, that I'm not really, you know, that I have to acknowledge. And I think, like, getting you inside the mind of the man that you are maybe looking today, because I'm a lot like the men that I'm pretty normal. I'm pretty average. And so I think, like, if you're looking to hear from the other side, which I understand can feel icky and you don't want to hear it, but there is something going on inside the guy's head that isn't, I'm just looking for a hotter chick, you know, like, and I think men get kind of painted in dating as either master manipulators or completely barren of any emotional intelligence, and both can't be true.
1: Yeah.
0: You know, and I'm here to say that we are more emotionally intelligent than you let us be or you assume us to be, and we aren't that smart to lead you along, and trick you.
1: Yeah. You know, you write, try to think of me as an enemy spy who turned on his own people.
0: Yes.
1: So can you, let's turn on your own people. Can you let us into the mind of what you would say are, like, most guys these days? What are most guys, or the pretty average straight guy, thinking about

0: dating? What do they want when they're out there in the dating pool?
1: It's weirdly romantic. Someone could say that they not believe me, but I would say men believe of themselves as different than how they act.
0: Okay.
1: So I think a lot of men believe that in the coming of age movie from the 80s and 90s, that the woman of their dreams is going to knock them upside the head and make them forget everything else and commit and be ready to go. I do believe that. So a lot of men have the general default setting of, I'm here to have fun until I'm whisked away and swept off my feet, and I have to have that girl. And that's why it's enraging to a lot of women who are practical about this, because men are just looking to have fun. Who cares? We're figuring this out. Of course I'm looking for a relationship. They'll write on dating apps that they're open to casual but looking for serious, because they really do believe that. How men date. They're looking to have fun and then have so much fun that they don't want to be with anyone else in the world. And I'm giving that a very romantic side, but I'm just saying that's what they believe. And I do believe that kind of turns into, you know, that can get beaten, you know, men in trouble. Again, that's back to what I was saying before, where I was romantic when I was younger, because I'm like, I'm just having fun. And then you hurt someone's feelings and you go, oh, okay, maybe I shouldn't have introduced someone I wasn't positive about to my parents.
0: Yeah. Jared, we have to take a break here in just a second, but I do want to point out, you're pretty adamant in the book that you are not a dating expert. Can you very briefly explain what you mean by that?
1: I'm giving you my opinion on my life, and it's just going to probably be close to 10, you know, I'm 10% away from every guy. Is what I'm saying.
0: Okay. All right. Well, we are going to get more opinions from Jared Fried when we come back. He's got a new book called Walking Red Flag, Dating Advice from Your Favorite Guy Friend. We'll be back in just a minute. I'm Amory Sievertson. This is On Point.

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1: You're back with On Point. I'm Amory Sievertson, and we're talking with comedian Jared Fried about his new book, Walking Red Flag, Dating Advice from Your Favorite Guy Friend. And Jared, we were talking before the break about how, you know, you say you are 10% away from most guys. And, you know, the perspective of this book is you are the guy that someone has dated, the guy that someone has broken up with, the guy that has broken up with you. And so as someone who has gone on a lot of dates and been on the dating apps and heard a lot of dating anecdotes from fans of your work, would you say that dating today is broken, as a lot of the sort of cultural think pieces would?

0: lead us to believe?
1: Those are the ones that get clicks. So I don't think it's broken. I just think it's just, I think it's more, you know, it's so, if you're single, it can just feel like a lot. I think you're getting more all the time. And that means more heartbreak. That means more, you're just, you know, it's like a genie's wish gone bad. I'd like to meet, you know, I'd like to have an app that can find me the nearest single person, you know, from where I'm sitting. And now you're going to get 20 of those people and they're all going to be messaging you at once. And they're not all people you want to talk to. Mm-hmm. You know, it's like, you know, you go to a bar and you talk to one person, you know, that could have, your expectation of that one person wasn't really that much. And on a dating app, because you're under you're on the quote dating app, you're expecting things to happen. Your expectations aren't met. You have this imagined idea of this romantic idea of what you want. And it's just, you're dealing with just a lot of people looking for a lot of different things. So I just think it's a lot of, and plus that adds in your family trying to set you up or your friends who are asking about your single life. Like, it's just more. And I think that's what feels bad.
0: Oh yeah. We're going to get to some of those setups. And actually on that point, I will confess, I met my husband in college. So this was before most people had a smartphone. It's before dating apps were really a thing. And it also means, according to you, that I'm a bad person to be giving dating advice to my single friends.
1: I'm sorry to interrupt. I don't think you're a bad person for dating advice. I do believe that married people generally talk about their own story and don't really think and kind of tell you and don't believe that single issues are issues at all. I think married people, because they're going through because when you get married, like getting in a relationship is an act of confidence, you know, like I think there's no more confident thing in the world than saying, okay, I'm signing up for this person because I believe we can be great together. And then the real life problems start to you, you know, mm-hmm. like, so I think when you hear about single people and their problems, you're like, yeah, it's like hearing about someone's dream. It's like, yeah, then you woke up.
0: Yeah.
1: And then it didn't happen, you know, and it's like, and I think with single people, we get kind of, it's tough for us to confide in our married friends because they're looking at you. Yeah. And you don't have to live with that person, you know?
0: Yeah. You describe people like me as Amish people trying to explain why the Wi-Fi isn't working.
1: Right.
0: Like, we don't know what we don't know. And that makes sense, and I get that, and that is very much heard. But speaking to this point of single people, it's not just that simple, because you devote the first chapter of your book to the different kinds of single people and why it's important to know what kind of single person you are. Why is that?
1: You got to look in the mirror. You know, I think this is a problem that I had, you know, that I have, you know, a lot of us have, you know, just remember, and I tell the story in the book about asking a woman, she was in a relationship and she said that she was very single. And I was like, what does that mean to you? And she started saying, you know, like, I haven't been on a date. I can't really think of anyone I would go on a date with. I'm just very single. And I thought that was so interesting because I actually started writing out the versions of single that I've been. And, you know, very single or single and ready to date or single and just looking to hook up or single and still thinking about someone else. And like, you know, there's a lot of blame in dating. If you don't really understand who you are and what you're looking for, how can you ask that of someone else? And I have a friend who I gave the book to early on. She's a successful woman living in Toronto and, you know, out there and dating. And she was like, I gave her the book and like a month later, she's like, I'm dating someone. And it's because of your book. And I'm like, come on, Whoa. That's crazy. Like, I didn't write this book to actually work, you know, like, you know, I was like, because
0: unintended consequences.
1: Totally. I wrote this book to make people feel seen and laugh at dating. And you know, again, it's your advice from your favorite guy friend. I think a lot of women had guy friends in high school and then the guy friends get married and you don't really deal with a lot of men that are just like,

0: having fun with you without the, you know, are they trying to date me, trying to hook up with me type of thing. I think as you get older, you lose those, you know, those, you know, those childhood guy friends. Mm-hmm. And that's what this book serves as. So she goes, I read the what type of single part are you? And I'm very single. And then I went on a few dates with a guy and he was really cool and we were having a good time. And then he, you know, we talked about your book and I was like, I asked him, what type of single is he? And he went through and read all the singles. And I think, and he was like, I'm very single. And she was like, it was a great way to know where he stood, you know? And yeah. I was like, that's like a fun thing where, you know, a lot of this book is putting words to feelings.
1: Yeah. And I think communication is an underlying theme of the book too. Yeah. And finding different ways to communicate about whether it's just who you are or what you want. It does feel crucial. And well, another... Oh, yeah, go ahead.
0: I'm sorry to interrupt, but that's kind of what I said in the beginning of, like, dating advice is not that interesting. It's diet and exercise. You know, how many times have anyone said communication?
1: We all need to be told to do that.
0: I know. It's like, and it's like, how do you make a date? That's why you find a lot of grifters in the dating world. Mm. And because they're going to say mean things that are going to rage-baity things. And I, you know, this book... I'm a comedian first. I'm a storyteller first. This book is meant to like make you feel how I feel or make you feel seen or to tell you stories that, you know, the advice in them, of course, communication, talk to someone, you know, like say your feelings, speak in I terms, you know, like these are all things I... you know, came to learn from mistakes I've made and the feelings I felt. And that's the real, you know, that's the thing about the book that I'm proud of is I don't do comedy to make people feel bad. I don't do a dating book to make someone not want to date. I do a dating book because I want people to get a little more excited, find a new way to think, see a new perspective, and also like, understand the guy they're seeing is kind of going through the same stuff as them.
1: Mm-hmm. Yeah, and sometimes that just means saying the thing out loud. And you do that with, you know, not just the different types of single, but different types of being alone, types of being afraid, and, you know, naming fears that we need to get over versus ones that we just need to live with versus ones that we might need to finesse a little bit. And so that brings me to one of our listeners, because we asked our listeners for their dating questions. So On Point listener Helen T. of Portland, Oregon. She's 26 years old. She says she wants to meet people in real life, but her biggest challenge is this.
2: It seems that, at least in public, people are very shy. It seems like the culture is, I'm in my group and you're over there in your group and never the twain shall meet. So the advice that I would be seeking is, how do we re-encourage people from my generation to, you know, start being spontaneous and confident again in talking with strangers. It feels like I walk down the street and if I pass another 26-year-old, they are going to look at their shoes and pretend I'm not there.
1: So, Jared, this feels like it falls under what you call afraid to approach, which is one of the fears that you say we all need to get over. So what are your thoughts on Helen's dilemma?
0: First of all, Helen's right. I sometimes people just want to hear they're right, you know,
1: like Helen, you're right.
0: I just want her to know she's right. I think a lot of the problem now is like, you know, you can kind of get down the rabbit hole of, you know, doing your own, you know, think piece on the fly. You know, no one talks to each other these days. Okay, you're right. Now what? You know, and I would say to Helen, there's a couple things. One, she mentioned looking down at your shoes. I think that's the best opening line you could ever have with someone. Hey, I love your shoes. I think.
1: Clearly,
0: love your shoes.
1: You do too, because you can't take your eyes off of them.
0: Right. Those shoes you're looking at, they're pretty cool. I agree with you. You know, because I think shoes are not sexual. You know, shoes are someone's own art project. Someone thought about the shoes they would wear. And it's a compliment. Why not? Hey, I love your shoes. And I think that's a, you know, I think a lot of

0: being what's it called? Off the cuff, you know, she wants this. She's kind of started talking about like this romantic idea of like, I want something to happen. I would say to her, like, let's be a little bit, that can happen, but let's also like get some reps with the people that are closest to us. I think everyone who wants to meet someone in real life and have something spontaneous happen, that was the word I was looking for, go on a walk with your friend and their spouse. I think we once on the podcast, I can't remember her name, but we had this great psychologist or doctor, and she was talking about loose connections. Like, you're probably going to meet someone who knows someone who knows someone. So I do believe in loose connections. Like, it's not going to be you're not going to date someone's close friend, but maybe like a friend of a friend. So you got to kind of start walking that road. And the best way to start that road is go out with your friend, go for a walk with your friend and their spouse. Everyone says their friend is married. They immediately say to you, all my friends are married and they don't know anybody. Well, you've never really hung out with their husband. I can promise you that. You've probably hung out with their husband in a loud space where your friend sat between you two. I think your friend's husbands are the key to this whole thing, because your friend's husband isn't thinking of you. They are not thinking of relationships. Again, relationships are not a priority to men. And they're not thinking of all their single friends that they can fix you up with. Your friend is. So go on a walk with your friend and their husband and tell them about your life. Have fun with them. Be cool. Because the best thing you're going to get out of your friend's husband or friend's spouse is, yeah, she's cool. Or, not that great. Kind of a pain.
1: Yeah.
0: So I think that's like, if you're looking for in real life connection, that's a really good. And then also, if you find, you know, I'm not saying go on a walk to ask to be fixed up. Go on a walk to have fun with your friend and their husband. You'll get closer to them.
1: Mm-hmm. Okay, it's a good tip. Friends, husbands. Well, Jared, this wouldn't be a show about dating in the 2020s if we didn't spend some time talking about the apps. So I want to hear from another On Point listener here. This is Lori Smith from Santa Cruz, California. She's single. She's in her late 50s. And to meet people, she mostly uses the dating apps,
2: which are an absolute hellscape, as I think almost anyone who uses them would tell you. The algorithms, you know, the things that I hate in other people on those apps are things that I've done before, getting addicted to the dopamine and kind of half picking things up and forgetting about people. One has to be really intentional to make sure you don't fall into that swiping addiction game. And I've gone through various stages over time of hopefulness to bitterness to becoming the problem to recognizing I'm the problem to being annoyed at others for being the problem to having grace for them. And that can all cycle in even one day's time.
1: An absolute hellscape, Lori says, about the apps, which is a very common sentiment, but I know that you take issue with people who lead with this perspective, at least who lead with this perspective, maybe in conversation on the apps themselves. Can you say more about that?
0: Yeah, she's doomed. She's already...
1: Oh, no.
0: I'm sorry. She needs to take a break. She's doomed. She's already doing... There's this version of people that go on dating apps and they just go right into their dating blog. And that's what she's kind of doing. And I knew she's doomed because she used the word algorithm. Hmm. If you're talking about the algorithm on a dating app, it's time to delete the dating app. Because she's not saying this, but what she's saying is I'm not getting shown the good people. When you're talking about the algorithm, it's this idea, and I hear this a lot, where it's like, well, I'm not getting the people that are really out there. Now you're in conspiracy land. Like, you're not even, because the whole idea of the dating app is you have to believe in it. You have to, like, sit there and go, okay, these are the people, and this is who I can meet. But she's, like, actually thinking that there's other people being hidden from her. Mm. And I think when you go on a dating app with this perspective and you start talking about how bad the dating apps are and you talk about the algorithm, you're being actually rude to the people who are talking to you. And you're basically saying that you're better than the app that you're on. And she has a lot of awareness. I liked her as a caller. So I don't want to sound like I'm being negative about her as a person, because I do believe she's seeing all this. But I think there's a bit of like, you got to take

0: break.
1: Yeah. Well, speaking of taking a break, we have to take another one in a second here. And I do want to talk more specifically about sort of tips that you have in the app. But something else that Lori's call makes me think of, and we were talking about this a minute earlier, not knowing Lori's situation. She's in her, you know, she says she's in her 50s. I don't know if she's looking for a first love, second, third, fourth, whatever. Mm-hmm. But something that I've wondered about, speaking to the fears, is this a fear that some people have of kind of mucking up their life as it is? And I know as someone with single friends that you do kind of worry that maybe people are more set in their ways the longer they've been single, less willing to compromise. Do you have any specific advice for those folks who want to see their friends happy or want to be happy but might not be willing to shake things up too much?
0: I mean, I was that friend, you know. I don't want to change my life. I'm not willing to compromise. I want to order all the appetizers I like. I think the best advice is to not, I think you got to tell them when they're being miserable, when they sound miserable. You got to be there. You got to tell them what they sound like and not just tell them how right they are, you know.
1: Okay.
0: Oh, you'll find someone is not a fun thing to hear. It's, hey, you sound miserable. I wouldn't want to hang out with you when I'm your friend.
1: Jared Fried, hold that thought. We got to take a quick break. We'll be right back. I'm Amory Sievertson. This is On Point.

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1: You're back with On Point. I'm Amory Sievertson. And a quick word about a show we're working on for tomorrow, about how artificial intelligence is changing how we write, how we make music, how we make visual art. But how does AI affect the core of all of these activities, our creativity? And what can it tell us about how creativity actually works? We're going to try and answer some of those questions tomorrow, and we would love to hear from you. Do you use AI for your creative endeavors? Tell us your process, how you use it, and what you feel like it adds or maybe detracts from the creative act. You can share your experience by recording a message in the On Point Vox Pop app. If it's not on your phone already, just search for On Point Vox Pop wherever you get your apps, or you can leave us a voicemail at 617-353-0683. Okay, turning back to Jared Fried, comedian and author of the new book, Walking Red Flag, Dating Advice from Your Favorite Guy Friend. Jared, you have done something on the tour for this book called Dating Profile Makeovers, where you critique an audience member's profile in real time. And I have permission from a friend to share her dating app bio. I have it in front of me
2: okay.
1: here. So I'm wondering if we can do a real-time critique.
2: I can't wait. But okay. Also, Emery, thank you so much for having me. It's so cool to be on NPR. I'm from Needham. So it's like cool to hear like all the, you know, 617 numbers and BU and all that stuff. My parents both went to BU for a year.
1: Incredible. It's great to have you. And I'm excited to hear what you think of this bio. Okay, you ready for it?
2: Yeah.
1: All right. She says, looking for a partner, in parentheses, firm anti-crime stance. I'm guessing that has to do with, you know, partner in crime. Looking for a partner, firm anti-crime stance. Very capable and happy in my life, but if you've ever had a kidney stone, you'll know how valuable it is to have someone hold your hand in sickness and in health. Extrovert, intrigued by quietly funny introverts.
2: I like it. I think it's a little dark. You know, to bring up sickness and health and holding your hand as you pass away is a little bit early
1: just
2: for me.
1: Not necessarily a kidney stone.
2: I don't know. When I hear sickness and health and holding your hand, I go straight to like a dead grandma, like looking up at you going, I always loved you. I actually like it because it's so her. Like, I actually feel like I know her a little bit. Like, and she sounds like she's smart. Mm-hmm. And that only, like, even for me, I'm not, I went to a state school, so I'm a little dumb. But
1: No.
2: I could tell that she's, like, a reader. Like there were, like, only a certain type of guy. She's going to get a specific guy who's going to be able to, like, take that, you know, that baton and run with it. Because my advice to anyone on a dating app is to be so severely you that it turns people off, you know. And I think what that bio to me, like, I generally like a one sentence happy go lucky bio, but it's got to be personal. If it's not personal, then you're doing yourself no favors. If your profile has to be equally attractive as it is unattractive, and because. Again, you're not looking for the problem people have on dating apps is they're looking for matches when you should be looking for a good match.
1: Right.
2: And that's the problem when someone's like, oh, these dating apps are just tech companies trying to make money. Well, and they want to keep you on it as long as possible. I don't know about that. Like, I think that's a little high horsey.
1: Okay.
2: To me, I think the dating apps are built like slot machines, as has been said before. That's not an original take. And your human nature is like, oh, I want to win the app. I want to get a lot of matches because I want all the choices in the world. that bio to me susses out a lot for her.
1: Hmm.
2: Like, and also the way people look at their dating app and how they get their matches, they're looking at every match being the same. I don't believe that to be true. Her match that responds to her bio specifically is a better match than anyone else she matches with that doesn't respond to her bio.
1: Okay. So for people who... For people who are maybe like not quite there yet in how they craft their own bio, do you have any advice in terms of like how can people work smarter, not harder in the apps, or not more lazily in the apps if they're just kind of like swiping mindlessly?
2: Well, I think smarter, not harder is answering. I think Hinge is a good app because there's more to write. I think the more to write than, you know, because... Men, if you're a straight woman, this is like men are going, I'm telling you, I swipe very quickly. Women would be very surprised to watch how quickly men swipe. And a lot of men are swiping right on everyone and seeing what comes back.
1: Hmm.
2: You know, because you have to remember, men are not afraid of getting murdered. So, and again, that's two very, I know it sounds funny and I'm not trying to make light of a bad thing, but I'm trying to be shocking because you have to remember that while you swipe, you are not swiping the same way as them.
1: Right. Dating can actually be dangerous for women.
2: And no man thinks of danger when they date.
1: Hmm.
2: So men are not checking off any other box than, am I attracted? Men don't go on dates with people they're not attracted to. That conversation gets bogged down by who's attractive, who's not attractive. I'm not saying that.

0: everyone's attractive to someone.
1: Yeah.
0: Everyone has a type. So I don't want to get bogged down by like, you know, because again, when I talk about dating and you're like, you know, when people ask why, what do you know? I'm trying to make an icky side of the conversation more palatable. And I, again, it's raining out. I'm giving you an umbrella. So when I'm on a dating app, if I were a woman, I would judge men very heavily by how they react to my profile. If they're just liking a picture, that is not the same as responding to something I wrote that was specifically about me, where they came back with something specifically about themselves.
1: And so that's a good tip there, is respond to something in their bio that is specific, as opposed to just doing like a specific or, you know, like a general pickup line.
0: Right. And be more aware of how people respond to your profile. So on Hinge, you can answer prompts. If I was to answer prompts, I would be personal, specific, and fun. Those are the three rules: personal, specific, and fun. Now, I go out to dinner. I like going out to dinner is not the same as I love Legal Seafood Test Kitchen because they have new stuff every Tuesday. I go with my girlfriends on the weekends. Do you understand? You know
1: I
0: what
1: do.
0: I'm saying?
1: I
0: and,
1: do.
0: And then and the guy who writes back, I love Legal Seafood Test Kitchen, is someone reading your profile and slowing down a bit. That's different than the guy who likes your picture and checks a lot of boxes for you.
1: And you're going to weed out the person who doesn't like Legal Seafood Test Kitchen, because forget that guy.
0: Right. So I just think our perspective is flawed when we look at matches. We're just, you know, if you think of like the dopamine hit is from the match generally. You know, it's not from, hey, I actually would love to hold your hand in sickness and health. I just had, like, that woman's bio, your friend's bio, if someone wrote to it, I just had a kidney stone, it was the worst day of my life, they're already being vulnerable, they're already connecting. That is a really good match.
1: It's a great point. So you're hitting on something that I want to turn to another On Point listener for, this idea of attraction in the app. Mm-hmm. So On Point listener Steve Osler lives in Highland, Utah. He says he's middle-aged. He's recently divorced, so he's re-entering the dating scene. He's joined the apps, but he says he has a problem with them.
2: In a world where dating apps are focused on quick glances of physical attraction, I worry that too many people are missing the profiles of people with whom they would have the kind of deeper connection that they claim to seek. Clearly, attraction is important, but visual attraction, as opposed to an attraction to personality, has different importance.
1: Jared, your thoughts on that?
0: My thoughts are that Steve is his name,
1: Steve,
0: correct?
1: Yep.
0: Steve is doing what I'm talking about that a lot of women do too, is thinking that women are swiping for the same way he's swiping. You know, and I think Steve, who's worried about attraction, he might not be getting a lot of matches and going, well, the women aren't thinking I'm hot. And I would argue that I don't think a lot of women are swiping that way. I think he's thinking of things through a male gaze and a male view, and I think he might have a profile that he thinks is better than it is. Men make profiles like Russia Fraternity, and women make profiles where they hide in their own profiles. So his profile might be him hunting and fishing and a camera angle. He's recently divorced, so I'm assuming every picture comes from below his chin. I don't, you know, recently. I'm just saying, like, I'm a detective a lot of times, and just hearing Steve, I think this is a guy who has not asked one woman to help him take a picture. His profile might come off, you know, bad lighting, and looks like someone who's maybe dangerous, and he's not giving a lot.
1: Steve, I'm just going to say, you might have to send in your profile.
0: I would love to see it.
1: And prove Jared right or wrong here. Just justice for Steve.
0: Right.
1: And also,
0: he's so caught up on an attraction, but that's not, you know, again, like, you know, when I talk about men not thinking of being murdered, you know, like, he's kind of that perspective. Like, I think there's a lot of boxes that a lot of women want to check for safety on a man's profile. that maybe Steve's not thinking about if he's thinking about attraction?
1: You know, I hear Steve when he says that there's a deeper connection that might just be missed if we are encouraged to look at looks first. And I relate to that in the sense that all of my relationships followed the sort of like friends to more than friends trajectory. And that is not how the dating apps work. You have to really be able to see yourself with that person immediately. And I wonder, like, is that actually more efficient, or are these apps and other technological tools depriving us of the like the slower burn that allows some couples to build a deeper connection that don't start as a physical connection, as Steve says?
0: The dating apps, I think the dating apps are distracting us from doing the other parts of the pie that we should be doing. If the dating apps are your whole dating pie, then you're going to feel that way. You're going to go, you're going to be, but that's, went from a world with no dating apps to a world with dating apps. So there's other ways to date. And I agree with you that like the way you kind of match on a dating app is not allowing for a slow burn. But like, I would say that there's other ways to date that do. There's other ways to meet people that do. Like, I think if that's, you're asking for, you know, you're asking for McDonald's to be the Cheesecake Factory. And I just don't think that's what it is.
1: Hmm. Okay, I want to hear from one more listener here, Jared. This is Kyle Joyner, who lives in Helena, Montana. He says, it's a wonderful place to live, but given how rural the state is, it's a hard place to date.
3: And you might just have to be willing to go the distance, which is to say drive 1-2 hours one way for a date or to work on building a relationship, which is more difficult because distance relationships are much harder to maintain in the beginning. And also, they also knock out a lot of the spontaneity and just ease that can be had when you meet someone and are dating someone more locally. So that is a problem here, comparable to big cities. If you do find someone who is meets a lot of your criteria or some of your criteria, you might just be inclined to settle because your odds of finding someone are low.
1: So, Jared, I've heard people say dating in a rural area is hard. I've heard people say that dating in a big city like New York is hard. Where do you land on this?
0: There's no dating Garden of Eden. If there was, I'm smiling and laughing as I hear him because, listen, we did You Up Live in 19 different cities in the country. We hear from the whole world on dating. Like, I've heard everywhere, everyone thinks their town is the worst for dating. Everyone mm-hmm. thinks that. I mean, there was a saying we heard, you know, there was a saying that we heard a lot in San Francisco and in the, you know, the tech area of the country. And the women would say, the odds are good, but the goods are odd. And I thought that was so funny. So the women were saying, there's a lot of men here, but they're a little bit weird, and they're kind of like engineering types. Now, I hear what this guy's saying, and I agree that's a problem. But, you know, you move and you move to a big city and you feel like you're replaceable. You feel like you're not, you know, like everyone in New York says that everyone's disposable. And then you go to a rural area, there's not a lot of people to choose from. And, you know, I don't really know what to say to someone other than that sucks. You know, like, mm-hmm. because if I was in his position, you have to, you know, there's a little bit of like pain tolerance here. Is he happier in the place he is while being alone and still dating there and trying, or is it time to move? And then it's like, you know, are you moving for to find a relationship because that's a better place that fits your personality? Like, there's someone that heard that thing about tech area and they're like looking for an oddball, and then maybe they're living in New York and they're like, maybe I should be in, you know, Silicon Valley, you know, like, because I'll find my oddball there. I don't know. Yeah. I just think you're never going to find everything. And there's no place that is where men are, you know, committing to long-term relationships and, you know, women are hooking up on the first date. There's no Eden.
1: Yeah. Jared, we are so quickly running out of time here, but I do just want to ask, you know, the hope with this book was that it would help people. But, mm-hmm. you know, I know you wrote it you were single when you wrote it. You're in a relationship now. So I wonder, did writing the book help you in any way in your own sort of search or figuring out what love would look like for you?
0: Absolutely. Absolutely. It, you know, I wrote the book,

0: I was dating someone and I ended that relationship, and then we got back together after the book was written. And there's a lot of stories in here about things that I had to review and look over and reassess. And I do think, like, if anyone's looking to get back with their ex, just have them write a book first and
1: so
0: recount
1: hope.
0: All their stories.
1: There's
0: and
1: hope.
0: Yeah. So no, but, and I'm very happy, and it's a beautiful story. So,
1: well, Jared Freed, comedian and author of Walking Red Flag, Dating Advice from Your Favorite Guy Friend. Thank you so much for joining us.
0: It was a pleasure. Thank you.
1: There is hope, everyone. I'm Amory Sievertson. This is On Point.

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3: Hello, I'm Paul Hunter.
4: And I'm Talia Schlanger. Coming up on As It Happens.
3: Trade-offs. As Canada and the U.S. go tariff for tariff, a Canadian government minister concedes that will mean job losses. But she insists retaliation is a necessary negotiating tactic to deal with Donald Trump.
4: And a farewell fit for a queen. We remember country legend Dolly Parton, whose heartfelt lyrics touched millions, including her friend and frequent collaborator Rhonda Vincent. She tells us about the time she came home from the hospital to find Dolly Parton in her living room, just checking in.
3: Those stories and more coming up on the Tuesday edition of As It Happens.
5: This is National Native News. I'm Jill Freitas. ICE agents arrested three people during a traffic stop within the Gila River Indian community in Arizona earlier this month. As KJZZ's Gabriel Pietrasio reports, the Valley tribe's leader says the encounter stoked fear.
6: Governor Stephen Rowe Lewis claims the tribe made a deal, allowing federal agents to conduct activities on their sovereign lands, so long as they first notify the Gila River Police Department. But tribal officers will not assist.
7: Now, with this recent incursion, that agreement clearly broke down and needed to be urgently and directly and clearly addressed.
6: In a video message on social media, Lewis revealed he has contacted the Department of Homeland Security.
7: To their credit, they understood immediately that this was a genuine problem and arranged that same day to put our new chief of police in touch with the local regional ICE leadership.
6: None of the apprehended men are reportedly tribal members. For National Native News, I'm Gabriel Pietrasio.
5: A proposed logging project in Alaska's Tongass National Forest is facing opposition over concerns it could affect wildlife and subsistence hunting in southeast Alaska. The Forest Service plans to log thousands of acres of old-growth forest near Ketchikan. Mark Moran reports.
8: Conservationists are pushing back on a massive old-growth logging plan by the U.S. Forest Service that would carve new roads through thousands of acres of Alaska's Tongass National Forest. The agency says it will revitalize the logging industry and improve habitat and ecosystems for native species. The Revilla Integrated Research Project aims to log 4,000 acres of old-growth trees in the Tongass near Ketchikan, harvest 83 million board feet for timber, and build more than 40 miles of roadway. Southeast Alaska Conservation Council's Nathan Newcomer says the development plan threatens the habitat of a number of animals. He says even the Forest Service has acknowledged the risk.
9: Deer, bears, wolves, birds like the Queen Charlotte Goshawk, they also state that they acknowledge the significant likelihood of impacts to subsistence, including on deer harvest.
8: There were at least 120 objections to the plan during a public comment period, but the Forest Service intends to begin work and address the legal challenges later. Southeast Alaska has been transitioning away from clear-cutting old tree stands in favor of what's known as young-growth logging, which Newcomer and other environmental advocates support, even though the practice now comprises only about 1% of the region's economy.
9: to go back to this bygone era from the 1970s where you just clear-cut landscapes, it makes absolutely no sense. Nobody supports it apart from extractive industry and politicians. But local communities in Southeast Alaska, they want to protect what we have. It's our cultural way of life. It's the way that people live up here.
8: Southeast Alaska is also highly dependent on tourism to support local economies. Driven largely by cruise ship traffic, the region sees as many as 2 million visitors a year, according to Alaska's Southeast Conference. I'm Mark Moran for Alaska News Service. Find our trust indicators at publicnewsservice.org.
5: On this day in 1828, Ho-Chunk, Potawatomi, Ojibwe, and Ottawa leaders signed a treaty with the United States at Green Bay. The native leaders had declined a U.S. request to cede additional land. Instead, the agreement established a temporary boundary amid conflicts over white settlers occupying native lands for mining. The United States also agreed to provide $20,000 in goods as compensation for damages caused by the occupation. I'm Jill Freitas.

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3: Hello, I'm Paul Hunter, sitting in for Neil Cooksall.
4: Good evening, I'm Talia Schlanger, sitting in for Chris Howden. This is As It Happens. Tonight,
3: caught in the crossfire as Ottawa announces a slew of retaliatory tariffs on American products. Jobs Minister Patty Hajdu tells us what her government can offer Canadian workers caught in the middle of an escalating trade war.
4: Turning over a new maple leaf. Canadians hoping to do their part are still striving to buy local. But the lawyer behind a proposed class action lawsuit says the maple leaf is sometimes slapped on products that aren't Canadian at all.
3: Dolly, we will always love you. Bluegrass singer Rhonda Vincent remembers her friend Dolly Parton and recounts the many times she got the chance to share a stage with her idol.
4: Foiled plans. A small business owner in Ontario who imports aluminum building products from the U.S. says he understands why everyone is upset, but he wants Canada back at the negotiating table.
3: Proper case. Renowned queer lawyer Barbara Finley may have spelled her name in lowercase, but she lived her life in all caps and wasn't afraid to fight for the rights of gay, lesbian, and trans Canadians.
4: And what meow? A Wisconsin cat has a certified record-breaking 29 toes. And we'll dig into the archives to hear from a feline that said, "Hold my catnip," when it came out with 4 ears. As it happens, the Tuesday edition, radio that always gives you time to pause and reflect.

0: The United States is plowing ahead with punishing tariffs on Canadian goods. And now Canada is hitting back. Today, the federal government announced a slew of measures in response to the new American tariffs, including dollar-for-dollar counter-tariffs on more than $27 billion worth of U.S. goods. Ottawa also announced $7.5 billion in supports for workers and businesses, including easier access to employment insurance and a range of loan programs for businesses. Patty Haidu is the Federal Minister of Jobs and Families. We reached her in Ottawa.
1: Minister, a lot of Canadians are feeling, I think rightly, a lot of anxiety right now. Do you think these new measures will be enough to ease their minds?
2: Well, I think these new measures go a long way to sending a signal, and a really strong signal, to small and medium-sized employers who will be predominantly hit by this new round of tariffs that we have their backs to. And not just the employers, but the employees, their workers, that keep those businesses alive and thriving. So this package is designed specifically to address those sectors that and those businesses that will be most impacted by this new round of tariffs, and certainly there to not only help with the liquidity for businesses, but also there to help with businesses hold on to their talent and ultimately, in a worst-case scenario, be there for employees that lose their jobs.
1: Speaking of which, changes to employment insurance to make accessing benefits easier is a part of what was announced today. Are you essentially saying with that to Canadians that they should be prepared to lose their jobs?
2: Well, no. I mean, look, what I'm saying to Canadians is that we're not waiting to be prepared to support Canadians who lose their job. But ultimately, the Canadian economy is still quite strong, and we're seeing a lot of activity in a variety of different sectors. But we all know these tariffs are going to disproportionately impact various sectors and various businesses. And some businesses are going to be able to pivot, but in some cases, some businesses are very small and reliant on the United States. And if there are situations where a business just cannot keep their doors open, we want to make sure those employees are well supported, not only with employment insurance, but with the opportunity to access training and to be able to land new jobs in other sectors.
1: There's a recent analysis by the University of Calgary, which puts it as Canada potentially losing as many as 87,000 jobs because of the latest U.S. tariffs. I mean, do you anticipate those numbers? And if so, can Canada afford to pay for supports on the scale that may well be required here?
2: Well, look, I know there's a number of different estimates floating around in terms of what the impact on jobs will be. But on the second part of your question, can Canada afford to? I think Canada cannot afford to wait. And in fact, the Prime Minister has said, and so has most recently our Minister of Finance, that we're in an excellent fiscal position to be able to support employers, to support employees, and to make sure that we have what we need to get through this difficult time. Canada is an attractive investment location. In fact, we're seeing increasing interest in investment in Canada, in particular in infrastructure development, but we can't rest on our laurels and hope that things will work out when we see specific sectors or specific regions targeted, and that's why these announcements today are so important.
1: So besides the support, there are these retaliatory tariffs that your government introduced today on a range of U.S. imports. But just as, you know, Americans ultimately foot the bill for Donald Trump's tariffs on Canadian goods, Canadians will have to pay for these if they choose or need to buy them. So how should people expect this to affect their cost of living?
2: Well, look, no one wants to impose tariffs. At least no one should want to impose tariffs, because you're absolutely right. That increases the cost and it decreases the choice for Canadians. So we do so very reluctantly, but we also do so with a resolve that we are going to stand up for Canadian companies and Canadian employers. And in fact, we're doing something I think Canadians expect us to do, because they've been doing it. They've been standing up for each other. They've been intentionally choosing Canadian products, Canadian vacations, Canadian manufacturers to the degree possible.
1: Conservative Party leader Pierre Poilievre has been asking Prime Minister Carney to release the details of what your government walked away from on Friday night. Last night on this program, I spoke with Conservative MP Shuvaloy Majumdar about that. Here's some of what he said.
3: I think we have seen in plenty of crises in the past that governments tend to wrap themselves in the flag and say, just trust us. And it's not that we don't have the intention to support the government through a crisis. It's that the country deserves to have the transparency around the terms that were negotiated.
1: Given the sacrifices Canadians may ultimately have to make, should they be afforded more clarity on what was on the table last week?
2: Well, look, I think that the terms of the proposed agreement and the changing terms of the proposed agreement have been pretty widely publicized. In fact, more publicized than many trade agreements. In fact, I would say any trade agreements that I've seen in the time that I've been a politician over the last 11 years. And so that transparency has been clear. We've been working with stakeholders. We've been working with industry. We've got labor partners. We've got, politicians of all stripes on advisory committees. This has been an all-hands-on-deck moment to negotiate with the United States. And if the Conservative Party and Pierre Poilievre want to be helpful, they can stop voting against things like supports for the $6 billion that will go towards creating the skilled trades workers that, in fact, pockets of our economy deeply need in order to get these major projects and infrastructure projects off the ground. What I am focused on is what Canadians are telling us we need to do.
1: Prime Minister said yesterday that Canada is prepared to return to the negotiating table when the U.S. comes with the, quote, right attitude. Today, the American president was musing about renaming Lake Ontario Lake America. Point being, this is not a man whose attitude seems like it's about to change. So realistically, how long are you expecting Canadians to have to live with this new reality?
2: Well, I think the question is, you know, how quickly is the Canadian economy adjusting to selling to other markets? Like, we cannot control what the President of the United States will say or do, but what we can control is the support that we provide employers and indeed employers themselves, the actions that they take to pivot to new markets, new products, and new ways of doing business.
1: Finding new markets doesn't happen overnight, though.
2: It doesn't, but I will tell you that there are many, many companies that have been working diligently, not just to find new markets abroad, but to work with the Canadian government on projects that allow them to utilize their Canadian products in some of the major work that we're doing.
1: Later on the program, I'll be speaking with a business owner who deals in aluminum. He's anxious right now for the two governments to get back to the table and just get a deal done. What would you say to people like him right now?
2: I will tell him that, look, we're going to have his back, and we're going to be working diligently to make sure that we can get as many companies just like his through this time. But I'll also reassure him that we won't settle for a deal that would decimate his industry through unfair and unjust tariffs or in measures that would limit his ability to sell his product to the world.
1: Minister, it is a very complicated, potentially very painful time. I appreciate you taking this time with us.
2: Thank you so much.
0: Patty Haidu is the Federal Minister of Jobs and Families. We reached her in Ottawa. Politicians have been hurling harsh words back and forth across the border for days now. But today, Industry Minister Melanie Joly aimed her message directly at everyday Canadians.
4: For many of you watching us right now, you may ask yourself, what can I do to help? This morning, I had the chance to talk with many associations of retailers to make sure that at your grocers, at your local shop, that you understand what are the Canadian products. And I have their support to make sure that's the case, because that's really how you can help. If you see a Canadian product, please support it. And that's how we can launch these movements of resistance to what is happening to us.
0: Retailers have labeled some products with maple leaf insignia to indicate their origins. But in some cases, the red leaf has been slapped on products that don't come from Canada at all. It's a practice known as maple washing, and Loblaws has been fined twice. A spokesperson said these were isolated incidents that were quickly fixed, but other retailers, including Sobeys, have stopped flagging many items altogether in the face of increased scrutiny. Joey Zucran is an attorney for the lead plaintiff in a proposed class action suit filed in Quebec, which alleges major retailers including Loblaws, Sobeys, Metro, Walmart, and Giant Tiger engaged in maple washing. We reached him in Montreal earlier today.
1: Joey, you heard Minister Joly's words today. She says she's been in touch with retailers about making it clear what's Canadian and what's not. What does that tell you?
5: You know, that's a very interesting statement because I think the government is encouraging Canadians to buy local. And the reality that we discovered and our clients and many consumers discovered on the ground is far different, specifically in that some of these, or almost all of these major retailers or major grocers are saying one thing but doing something else.
1: This proposed class action you're involved with is based on the experiences of one Montreal shopper, your client. What did they find when they went looking for maple leaf markers in grocery stores?
5: What happened was that he was actually at a Loblaws branded grocery store in Montreal. It's called Provigo. And there were these granola bars, the Nature's Valley granola bars that were labeled with a big red and white sticker or label stating in big letters, prepared in Canada. And what he effectively thought, or the general impression that he or any normal or reasonable consumer would have, is that these were granola bars that were actually prepared in Canada. He wanted to support local. Lo and behold, when he arrived at his house and he looked at the packaging before opening his first granola bar, the side of the packaging actually says product of USA. So unlike the representations made by Loblaws, this was not a Canadian prepared product, but rather a product of the U.S. So he was our client who went in thinking he was giving his money to a Canadian producer, actually directly supported the U.S.
1: Have you heard from others who've had similar experiences?
5: Of course. So we had a lot of people send us their experiences and different products. I can name you a couple of others that are alleged in the lawsuit. For example, in the President's Choice brand, right? So again, we're talking about a Loblaws location. You'll see that same red and white Canadian flag label and said prepared in Canada. And it's PC Organics Coconut Milk. And again, when you look at the side of that coconut milk can, it says this item is a product of Thailand. At Giant Tiger, where you'll see the Tim Hortons coffee, also labeled as made or prepared in Canada. And of course, we know that coffee is made, this coffee at least is made in Colombia. IGA or Sobeys has a wine, or had a wine on their website, an Italian wine under in the section made in Canada, but the bottle says made in Italy. But basically, the in our view and in the lawsuit's view, these major grocers that were all named as defendants in this case advertised whatever they wanted to, you know, increase sales of so-called Canadian products, but that were ultimately not Canadian.
1: We reached out to the retailers named in your suit, and we've not heard back at this point. But in the past, they've argued that any mislabeling was, you know, employee error, and it was when it was discovered, it was quickly fixed. I mean, is it possible there's an element of human error involved here?
5: It's possible, but you know, if the defense, if any company could have a defense of human error and be exonerated from what is effectively misrepresentations or civil fraud, then there would be no justice, right? And of course, the only way and reason why they learned and made any changes is because of the lawsuit. So had we not filed this lawsuit, I don't think all of these grocers would have made any changes. And the purpose of this case, of course, is to obtain financial compensation for the public.
1: Let's get in the weeds a little bit here, because I think people are seeing a lot of different labels on things when they go out to the shops and stores, from, you know, quote, made in Canada, to, quote, product of Canada, to, quote, prepared in Canada, all of which, I'm guessing, have different kind of legal meanings. Do you think the average consumer understands the distinctions?
5: So you just said a very key term in law, the average consumer. So yes, all these words and descriptions you made have different meanings, but the Supreme Court of Canada set a very clear test. It's what the general impression the words or the advertising give to the inexperienced, average, credulous consumer. So who's looking at the advertising at first, in a hurried manner at first glance. So if I'm, to use your words, the average consumer walking in the aisle and I look up and I see a big red and white sticker or label and it says prepared, designed, made in, whatever it is, Canada, and the general impression that I get at my first glance of looking at that labeling or that marketing is that it's a product made in Canada, then yes, it would be, in our view, illegal under the Consumer Protection Act. And the slight nuances that the retailers or the grocers try to use with the wording, I do not think will exonerate them in a court of law.
1: As we mentioned off the top, the Canadian Food Inspection Agency has issued fines as high as $10,000 for a single mislabeled product, and now we've got Minister Joly sending retailers a strong message on this as well. So why do you believe a class action suit is needed here?
5: First of all, I wouldn't say that 10,000 is very high. You should see some of the penalties that are imposed in the U.S. in similar situations. In fact, it's probably pocket change for the grocers. That being said, when the government issues a fine or a penalty of $10,000, of course, that money is put in the state coffers, that money goes to the government, and is not redistributed to the consumers who are the real victims and who actually suffered the financial harm.
1: Thank you for speaking with us, Joey.
5: Thank you for having me.
0: Joey Zucran is an attorney with LPC Avocat. We reached him in Montreal.

0: She was the Smoky Mountain songbird, the queen of country music, or just plain old Dolly. Dolly Parton, the country music singer-songwriter for whom the title legend would be a vast understatement, died today at age 80. And as she acknowledged to the CBC's Tom Power in 2023, that's a loss that will feel personal to many.
1: I care about people. I care about everybody. I really do. And I just care about things that matter, should matter, and should matter more. And I just, I think people kind of know me. I've been around for six decades. They've watched me in the movies. They've heard me on the radio and seen me on TV. I've become a household word, so to speak, in every house but home, as the song says. You know, I stay going all the time doing my stuff. And so it's almost like if your mama tells you something, they'll listen, or your older sister or a favorite aunt. That's how I want people to think of me. Like, well, we might ought to listen. She might know something. So I don't know. That's kind of how I feel about it, because I feel like the world is my family.
0: Dolly Parton was born into a poor family in Tennessee's Great Smoky Mountains and has said she first performed for little kids and farm animals with a microphone made out of a tin can. She went on to become one of the best-selling female artists of all time, winning 10 country music awards and 11 Grammys and collaborating with countless stars. Rhonda Vincent is a bluegrass singer who was friends with Dolly Parton. We reached her in Nashville.
2: Rhonda, my condolences. How are you doing after hearing the news of such an immense loss?
3: It is such a shock. It's not what I expected to wake up to today. And so sad. What a dear friend, what a mentor that she was. So it is a very, very sad time. My heart is broken. I will be honored. I will be opening the Grand Ole Opry tonight in honor of Dolly and singing a Dolly song.
2: You know, we just heard Dolly say she felt like everyone was family, but you really knew her personally. You knew her well. Do you remember the first time you shared a stage with Dolly?
3: Well, I remember the first time I did dream that one day I would get to meet Dolly Parton. I would meet her. And then one day, I think it was 1992, it was back when we had Codaphones and the red light was blinking. And there was a message when I pushed the button, and it said, "Hi, this is Dolly Parton, and I want you to come to Nashville and sing with me." And I thought, I mean, if you hear that message, you think that it's someone pulling a prank on you. But I called the number back, and it was actually Dolly, and Carl Jackson had recommended. She was working on the album Slow Dancing with the Moon, and she said, "Who should we get to sing the other harmony?" And he said, "You should get Rhonda Vincent." And he said, "She's going to be here tomorrow." It was actually the day after that I was supposed to have been there. This was at 5 o'clock in the afternoon. And so my brother Darren and I jumped in the car, drove overnight to Nashville, and I found myself in the studio with Dolly the very next day at 10 a.m. And was a friendship that I will always cherish and, you know, work with her on many projects. Heart Songs, what a wonderful experience to get to spend 10 days with her. We recorded that live album and spending all that time with her. And then she sang on many of my projects and performed with her. I remember one time we were in New York City doing a press for one of her albums, and we were riding together in a taxi cab, and our legs were leg to leg. And all I could think of is, did I shave my legs? I don't know. My leg is next to Dolly Parton. I had a life-threatening illness. And I'm from Greentop, Missouri. And what a dear friend. She made the trip up there, and she said, "I had to come and make sure that you were okay myself."
2: My God.
3: I know everybody's going to say this, but I will always love her.
2: Well put. Besides performing with her, you listened to her growing up. I mean, what did her music mean to you as you were growing up?
3: Oh, I've always loved a Dolly song. In fact, now most people think I sing the Mule Skinner Blues because of Bill Monroe. And I'm sure I heard it by Bill Monroe, but it was when Dolly Parton recorded it. I did not get a chance to ask her about this, but I believe she wrote a third verse to Mule Skinner Blues. I need to start incorporating that into what we do and talking about what a wonderful lady that she is. But she inspired. I did my first recording, my single recording, when I was 9, and I recorded Mule Skinner Blues because of Dolly Parton.
2: Look, personal aside, back in 2023, it was Dolly Parton's 77th birthday, and I was at the Ryman Auditorium in Nashville, and it was a celebration night for Dolly. She couldn't be there. She, I think, appeared on, I know, because I was there, she appeared on video. You were on stage that night, and in my recollection is you did Mule Skinner Blues that night. You belted it out. It was so fantastic. I mean, what a night that was. But, man, she just blazed a path for women in country music, didn't she?
3: She certainly did. Not only did she, we do Mule Skinner Blues, that is the first time I'd ever sang 9 to 5 at that particular, that weekend was celebrating Dolly. And
2: that's
3: so I'll
2: right.
3: never forget, because I recorded Jolene many years ago. And so I thought I would do Jolene. I said, no, somebody else is already doing Jolene. So I had to find another song. But thankfully, thanks to Dolly's birthday, we got to celebrate at the Ryman. And I started doing 9 to 5, and I've been doing it ever since. So, I mean, not only is she a great songwriter and performer, and just, but to see the person that she is, there was many, many years ago, my brother and I were singing harmony on demos that she was writing. She was writing so fast. And people would come in, the neighbors, I had never seen this side of her, but people were bringing tomatoes, and she was like, I'm going home to, you know, make some fried green tomatoes. She's going to do that. And I watched her, because I learned this from her, I watched her pull a Ziploc bag. She had this beautiful, Lord knows how much it cost, a beautiful bag that she was carrying. And she reached in, and she pulled out a Ziploc bag full of makeup. And I'm like, what? Oh, my goodness. She goes, I can't see anything in all those other bags. She says, she's got all kinds of nice bags. She says, I can't see. So she put all of her makeup in a Ziploc bag and then put it inside. The real fancy bag. And I've been doing that every

0: Dolly Parton really like? It was what you see is what you get.
1: Is that how you'll remember her?
0: I will always remember, yes. I will always remember because she was exactly the person. She was always fun and interesting and, you know, it just she just loved everybody. And you know what? It wasn't like I'm going to walk in a room and just talk to one person. She would make a time to visit with everybody.
1: Gosh, it's a sad day, but I can hear such happiness and joy in your voice.
0: Oh, absolutely. What a wonderful lady.
1: Is there one Dolly Parton song you'd like us to play today?
0: There's many. I just love her. You know what? Maybe my favorite would be God's Coloring Book. And I feel like that's what she's looking at right now.
1: Thank you so much, Rhonda. It was a pleasure.
0: Thank you. Thank you so much. Blessings to you.
1: Thank you.
2: Rhonda Vincent was Dolly Parton's friend. We reached her in Nashville.

0: That is God's Coloring Book by Dolly Parton.
1: We're going to take a short break now. When we return, a friend remembers Barbara Finley, a lawyer who spent decades fighting for the rights of gay, lesbian, and transgender Canadians, and whose own story began back when being gay was considered a mental illness in Canada.
0: Stay tuned. I'm Talia Schlanger.
1: And I'm Paul Hunter.
2: I see him everywhere. He's all around me. He's
3: When's the best time to start having small talks with kids about underage drinking? It's not when they get their driver's license, or even when they start going to parties instead of sleepovers. It's around age 8. Yes, 8. When children start to form their first real opinions about alcohol. Don't let them figure it out alone. Having a lot of small, casual talks while you're making dinner, watching TV together, or running errands can make a big difference in a kid's health. It's easier than you think. Get talk tips, facts, and more at smalltalkswi.org.
0: Earlier today, U.S. President Donald Trump said he is seriously considering changing the name of Lake Ontario to Lake America because he doesn't expect to be doing business with Ontario any longer. It's far from the first time President Trump has implied the United States does not need Canada or singled out its most populous province. But at a rally yesterday, the president also spoke about aluminum, saying, quote, "Selfishly, we need aluminum in this country. We don't have it. We get it all from Canada for the most part, and we need it badly," unquote. Brad Forney is a co-owner of Baker Aluminum in Ontario. His small business has worked in aluminum building products for over 60 years. We reached Mr. Forney today in London.
1: Brad, on the one hand, Donald Trump is saying he doesn't expect to be doing business with Ontario any longer. On the other hand, he says the United States needs Canadian aluminum.

0: with him? Where does that leave you?
1: I just don't see the... He needs as much as we need him, so when it comes to the aluminum end of things.
0: I mean, up until today, I don't know, what toll has this trade war with the U.S. taken on you and your business, up until today?
1: Just, financially is the number one, the spending the extra thousands of dollars on these tariffs, it's kind of a small business that, it's pretty big thing to swallow, and we don't like to spend extra money if we don't need to,
0: So, well, I mean, what about these new retaliatory tariffs from Canada coming in, which includes, raising the current 25% tariff on incoming aluminum products to 50% as of September 8th? I understand you deal with one U.S. supplier in particular. That's where this stuff is going to be coming from for you. So what has your relationship with them been like up to this point?
1: They've actually treated us fairly well. I mean, they're showing me that I'm taking a 10% tariff right now on all my sunrooms and patio covers that I bring in from the U.S. I don't know how long they can do that. I'm assuming it's going to change here right shortly. So I guess we'll have to talk to them in the near future and see what that's going to look like.
0: So they split the 25%, they took a chunk of it and left you with a chunk, and that's what made it sort of survivable to this point?
1: Yes, which is, it was nice for the bigger guys, let's say, to kind of help out us small guys and try and get us through that first little bit there, but now who knows what it's going to do.
0: Well, that's the next question, right? So that's going to go up to 50% tariff in a couple of weeks. So what does that mean for you and your company?
1: From the sunroom side of things, and we still manufacture aluminum awnings, and I just don't see them being able to sell that product in Canada at that cost. It's already hard enough as it is to sell a sunroom. Someone's going to spend, say, $100,000 on a sunroom. Well, that, who knows where that's going to be after all this, if it's, going to be up to $125,000, $130,000. Who knows what's, and that's a lot more for me to try and sell.
0: Obviously you're chatting with your supplier in the States. I mean, what's the view from there about all of this tit for tat tariffing? And you're both in this together in a way, but you're on opposite sides of the border.
1: Yeah, and just by them treating us well, they appreciate our business, and we've been doing business with them since 1962. So they've always treated us well, and we hope to kind of continue that between the two of us over the next 62 years.
0: Aluminum is a funny thing, right? I mean, Donald Trump has made clear that the U.S. needs and wants Canadian aluminum, and yet you're importing aluminum product from the States. How does that work?
1: Well, a lot of it goes, comes up here raw, gets extruded, then goes back down there for another process, and then comes back into Canada. So it's back and forth across that border. Could be two or three times before you get a finished product.
0: Like auto parts, in a way.
1: Auto parts and stuff like that, yeah.
0: So on top of these retaliatory tariffs announced today, Ottawa's also announcing $7.5 billion in support for workers and businesses. Do you have a sense yet if any of that will help you get through this?
1: I don't have a sense yet of what is available to us as a small business. I know that there's some stuff that we could potentially apply for. Do I want to do that? If I don't have to, no, I don't want to, because I don't want to have to worry about paying that back, 2, 3, 5 years from now. And I'd rather just get this fixed sooner than later and move on. But it doesn't sound like that's going to happen.
0: Part of the reason Prime Minister Carney said he walked away from the deal last week is because the Trump administration demanded terms that Carney said would, quote, destroy big Canadian industry, such as aluminum. But you've said you'd rather see them back at the table. Why?
1: I think majority of Canadians agree that at the end of the day, as mad as you are at them, I think we all need to work together and just move forward. And we can make both countries strong, and as they have been in the past, and there is a way to do that, and those guys just have to figure it out.
0: Meanwhile, we've got your premier, Ontario's Doug Ford, talking about Trump in an interview with the Associated Press yesterday. Here's a quote from Doug Ford. Quote, he, Trump, underestimates Canada. We're all in. Up here, we're at a fever pitch. Everyone's in for an economic war. They know they're going to have to sacrifice, meaning Canadians know that, unquote. How much are you willing to sacrifice?
1: I really don't want to sacrifice anything to do this business. The one thing I have learned in business is that don't get too high and don't get too low. Just figure out a way and move forward with it, whether making a change or just staying the way you are and holding ground.
0: All right. Well, thank you for speaking with us today, Brad. And, you know, good luck.
1: Well, no, I appreciate it. Thank you very much.
2: Brad Forney is co-owner of Baker Aluminum. We reached him in London, Ontario.

0: It's not exactly the alliance you might expect, but it appears desperate times call for desperate measures. As the country navigates an escalating trade war with the United States, Canadian unity is top of mind, perhaps even more so in the face of a push for separation in Alberta. Now, Jason Kenney is among those making the case for Alberta to stay in Canada. The former United Conservative Alberta Premier is the co-chair of a new Canadian Chamber of Commerce campaign advocating that position. And he's delivering the message alongside former NDP Premier Rachel Notley.
1: We both are proud Canadians, and as are the vast majority of Albertans, and I think it's time that, past time, that we all put aside partisanship and put patriotism first.
2: What's the heart of the case the two of you will make for the Canadian Chamber? I mean, I note the sort of institution you're working for, but what's the heart of the case you'll make for unity and federalism under the circumstances we find ourselves in?
1: Well, that you know that most Albertans are proud Canadians at heart, and we're reminded of that with the attacks that our country is facing from abroad. Canada is not perfect; no country is. But you know, here in Alberta, we have built one of the most prosperous societies on the face of the earth. We've done that despite, I would say, some unhelpful policies from Ottawa, but we're making progress. And that we Albertans are builders and dreamers. We are big thinkers. We're big Canadians. We're not small-minded. We don't turn in on ourselves. And finally, doing that, becoming a little landlocked statelet with no coastal access, losing all of our free trade agreements to the rest of Canada, to the U.S. and around the world, creating massive investor uncertainty. All of these things would hurt Alberta, not help us in our efforts to become a stronger and more prosperous place.
2: What is the strain that Trump's tariffs put on national unity and Alberta's place in Canada when, you know, you have the experience of pain so, you know, not experienced evenly across provinces, we'll say?
1: Yeah. Well, look, I think it's the insults and the belittlement, that threats to our sovereignty, and the attacks on our economy affect all of us. It is true, however, that if you're a worker in the Ontario auto sector or steel or aluminum, you're a lot more concretely concerned about the future of your employment than, let's say, if you're in the Alberta oil and gas sector. So I think it's in moments like this that we do need to make a special effort to reach out and demonstrate solidarity. That's why I've called on the governments of Saskatchewan and Alberta to join the eight other provincial governments in restricting the purchase of the sale of U.S. alcohol products at our liquor stores, because apparently this has had an effect. Apparently it's really registered with the White House as something that they find intolerable, and it has precisely zero cost for Canada, for consumers, for Albertans. You can easily substitute the Canadian products and strengthen the Canadian economy in a way that sends a message that we are not going to be a punching bag as a country.
0: That was former Alberta Premier Jason Kenney speaking to Lauren McGuinness on the Calgary Eye Opener.

0: For Barbara Finley, spelling her name in all lowercase letters was far more than just a stylistic choice. It was her way of illustrating how moving away from the norm, even a little bit, can cause an uproar. And during her long career as a lawyer, she was never afraid of causing an uproar. Barbara Finley died with medical assistance over the weekend after a long illness. She was 77 years old. She began practicing law less than a decade after Canada decriminalized homosexuality and is considered one of the first openly lesbian lawyers in the country. She was behind many pivotal cases for the 2SLGBTQ+ community, including successfully establishing the right of both lesbian mothers to be recognized as a parent on a child's birth certificate, and representing Kimberly Nixon, a transgender woman who challenged Vancouver Rape Relief after being excluded from its volunteer training program. She was also a pivotal part of Vancouver's gay community. That's how Chantel Ivitz first met Barbara. We reached them in Vancouver.
1: Chantel, I'm so sorry for your loss.
2: Thank you.
1: How would you describe your relationship with Barbara?
2: I was really lucky to be able to call Barbara my honorary grandmother. In queer communities, it's common to have chosen family, and Barbara was mine. And in that role, she was also definitely an advisor and mentor to me and a very dear friend.
1: How did you two meet?
2: It was actually at a conference in Winnipeg. It was a trans health conference, and she was the keynote speaker. And I was at that conference because I was part of a group that organized a clinic by and for trans people here in Vancouver on Commercial Drive. And so I was sitting with a group of people, and Barbara was giving this great speech about anti-oppression. And it was kind of unheard of for us anyways to hear a professional in either the legal world or the healthcare world talk about anti-oppression. That seemed to be the language of our activist circles and not the language of those professional circles. And so when she was done, we all leapt to our feet and gave her a standing ovation and went out dancing with her that night. And eventually she went on to volunteer for our clinic as a lawyer. She would do summary legal advice for our trans clients and help with free name changes and ID.
1: A talk, some dancing, and the rest is history.
2: Yep, that's how it goes.
1: So she came out at a time when being gay in Canada was considered a mental illness.
2: Yes.
1: And as you well know, she ended up involuntarily admitted to a psychiatric facility for a while. As you got to know Barbara, what did you learn about how that shaped her life and career?
2: Well, I think in the beginning, it was a very lonely experience because she felt like she was the only one and that there was something wrong with her. But over time, I think she became more exposed to the women's movement that was happening at the time and feminist theory and philosophy. And she began to become aware that the problem is in these systems that pathologize us rather than inside of us ourselves. And she spent the rest of her life trying to help people understand that the problem isn't you. We're all beautiful humans in all the ways that we're different. And when these systems try to tell us otherwise, we need to fight back and stand up for ourselves. I think it took an incredible amount of bravery for her to be out, especially as a lawyer and as a lesbian at that time. But it made her going through all of that and facing that judgment made it possible for those of us coming after her who have different kinds of differences to be able to show up as who we are, because she went through that door first and kind of took some of those battle scars on for the rest of us.
1: Barbara is behind so many court challenges that were pivotal in getting rights for so many Canadians. But, you know, that part is well known about her. But you have a different perspective in many ways because you were on the inside, as it were. I mean, what was it like to actually work alongside her behind the scenes?
2: Something that I appreciated a lot about Barbara was that she never set out to be like this hero lawyer that was going to swoop in and save us all. And instead, it was really for her about building community and raising the capacity of our communities to be able to stand up for ourselves. So, for example, early on in our relationship, we were both part of a group that was organizing to try to get a gender identity policy passed at the Vancouver School Board in order to protect transgender students. And there was a big backlash that was happening against that policy. And so we needed to organize. And those meetings took place in Barbara Finley's living room. And we were all fed by the cookies made by her wonderful partner, Sheila. And that was often the case with our community organizing, is she was the one there bringing us together, creating the safe space for us to talk about what we thought needed to change and how we could do that collectively together. Barbara, she was behind so many different successes in community organizing that she'll never get the credit for, because she intentionally set out to make sure it was a community effort by and for community.
1: Can you imagine what it would have meant for your own life if Barbara hadn't been so willing to fight for those rights?
2: It's very difficult to imagine, and I don't know that I would even be here anymore. I don't know that I would have been able to envision a future for myself without Barbara, partly because of all the doors that she opened, but also just because she has always been there to lend an ear and was so incredibly empathetic and gave me wise guidance to help me show up in the world in a way that I can feel proud of. You know, even though her body's not here anymore, she raised future generations of activists, and we'll try to carry on the good fight in her name.
1: I hear nothing but respect and gratitude and love in your voice.
2: Yes.
1: I understand there was quite a thunderstorm on Saturday evening after she passed away. Why was that so special?
2: Well, Barbara and I talked a lot about the afterlife and kind of imagined what will it mean when she passes, what's on the other side. And she had once said she would come back as thunder and lightning. And so she passed on Saturday. And that night, we had this incredible display of thunder and lightning that just lit up the sky in a way that I don't think we've seen on the west coast of Vancouver. It was seen in huge swaths of British Columbia. I heard that it was doing the same in Toronto even. And many of us in queer community, even people who didn't know she had said she would come back as thunder and lightning, we just knew that's Barbara transitioning to the next dimension. And there she is, force of nature in life, force of nature in death.
1: You just made the hair on the back of my neck stand up, Chantal.
2: Well, she did that to me a lot.
1: Thank you for sharing all of this with us.
2: My pleasure.
1: Bye-bye.
2: Bye.
0: Chantal Ivitz is a trans activist and a friend of the late lawyer Barbara Finley. We reached them in Vancouver earlier today.

0: scratch one up for Erebus Anomaly. Not only does the Wisconsin cat have, I'm going to venture a guess, a one-of-a-kind name, he is now officially in the Guinness Book of World Records. The Maine Coon kitten is being recognized for his 29, count 'em, toes, and takes the title from a Canadian cat named Jake, who was born with a mere 28 digits. It's an adorable achievement that rivals the impressive mutation sported by an Alabama foster cat named Dobby, who has 4 ears. From our archives, here is Neil speaking to Dobby's foster parent, Stephanie Brown, in February.
1: No, they don't cause any problems or discomfort. It doesn't affect his hearing. They're just additional, you know, skin flaps, I guess, and they aren't functional in any way.
2: So, yeah, what have the experts of the vets told you about this condition?
1: Yeah, the vets have said it is extremely unusual. Maybe 1 in 1 million of cats will have this condition. It is a genetic abnormality that they're born with. And thankfully, again, doesn't cause any issues at all. It's just cosmetic.
2: Has it been an issue in terms of getting a permanent home, though?
1: Oh, gosh, no, quite the opposite. Okay. We've had to kind of pump the brakes on asking people to apply for him. Mm-hmm. He's not quite adoptable yet. He's going to need a dental surgery coming up in April. And then after that, we'll open up for adoptions. And I don't expect we'll have any trouble there.
2: His tail is also
1: His tail is short and curled. Mm-hmm. And it doesn't cause an issue. We're not going to correct that. It's just another quirk, perhaps a genetic abnormality that he was born with.
2: And what about the ears? Are you going to leave them as is? Have the vets told you whether it's safer, you know, long term to leave them or remove them just so they don't cause future problems?
1: Yeah, since they aren't anticipated to cause any issue at all, then there's no reason to go in and adjust those. I would hate to see him lose his extra ears. I think it makes him all the more special.
2: I mean, will it be hard when he is ready to be adopted? Do you think you're going to be able to let him go?
1: It will be hard for us, and it'll be hard for my daughter. She is used to fostering. She's 4 years old. She's done a wonderful job of it. It's something that we are honored to get to be that part of an animal's journey. It is a bittersweet goodbye, but it's always wonderful to see our fosters make that happy connection with a new family.
0: That was four-eared cat foster parent Stephanie Brown speaking to Neil in February.
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3: And I'm Paul Hunter. 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
1: Morning, Tom.
0: Could you hold the door open? This bag is a little heavy.
1: It certainly looks heavy. You want me to carry it?
0: Oh, no, Gracie. It's much too heavy for you.
1: Let me see that.
0: Gracie, you're going to hurt your back. Oh.
1: Call this heavy? I've lifted stew pots that weighed more.
0: Well, it was awkward, too.
1: So your washing machine broke down, did it?
0: My washing machine?
1: If this is a load of your wet laundry, don't look at me.
0: No, it's not wet laundry. It's that moose skin.
1: Well, what is it doing in a plastic bag?
0: It was the only thing I had to put it in.
1: Putting a moose hide in a plastic bag isn't a good idea. If you leave it in there too long, it'll begin to smell.
0: Well, it already smells. You ought to stick your head in my bathroom.
1: Didn't you put a little borax in the water?
0: No one told me to put borax in the water.
1: If you're making macaroni, no one tells you that you have to boil water, do they?
0: Well, no, I...
1: Urban Indians. Let's see how it's doing.
0: Whoa!
1: Yeah. What's that? A little on the ripe side, but still intact.
2: Morning, Gracie.
1: Morning, Jasper.
2: Morning, Tom.
0: Morning, Jasper.
2: What are you cooking, Gracie? Does it ever smell good?
0: Jasper, that smell is rotting moose hide.
2: You soaked the moose hide?
1: And he didn't even put any borax in the water.
2: You're kidding. Your bathroom must smell pretty strong.
0: No one told me to put borax in the water.
2: Tom, when you make macaroni, no one has to tell you to boil the water.
0: Yeah, I know. Look, the moose hide is soaked. What do we do with it now?
1: Maybe we should sew the hide in my tub for a bit and get rid of the smell before we begin to cut out the drumheads.
2: Good idea. Tom, I'll turn on the water while you drag the hide over to the tub.
0: Well, why don't you drag the hide over to the bathtub and I'll turn on the water?
2: No can do. It's traditional that the person who makes the drum has to do all the work.
0: Do you make this stuff up as you go along?
1: Only when he has to.